0: exceeded parts of Europe, with Germany lagging behind. They argue stagnation across the region stems from high regulation, costly energy policies, and heavy spending, not Brexit alone, and say recovery may hinge on lower taxes and pro-growth reforms. Ken Lorman reporting.
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2: When young Charles Lindbergh flew the Spirit of St. Louis from New York to Paris in a day and a half, the world marveled. President Coolidge gave honor.
3: I bestow the Distinguished Flying Cross upon Colonel Charles A. Lindbergh.
2: Now we think nothing of flying from one continent to the other in a few hours. Bible scholars believe rapid advances in technology and even travel were foretold thousands of years ago. The prophet Daniel said, in the latter days, men will run to and fro, and knowledge shall increase. Many believe we're living in the last days. 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
1: What political issues do you hear about in church?
5: According to the latest poll from the Pew Research Center, abortion is the topic that most often comes up in a sermon these days. 35% of regular churchgoers say they've heard a message about it in the last few months. Israel is the second most common political or social issue to be addressed from the pulpit. 34% have heard about that. Next comes homosexuality, immigration, and the war in Iran. Michael Harrington reporting.
1: An initiative aimed at keeping boys out of girls' sports in Maine has been removed from the ballot because of invalid signatures. The proposal from the parents group Protect Girls Sports in Maine was slated to go before the people in November. It would have asked voters if they wanted to require public schools to restrict access to bathrooms and sports based on a student's actual biological sex. Maine Secretary of State Shanna Bellows, who is running for governor, says the invalid signatures leaves the amendment short. This is SRN News. A growing global decline in birth rates is raising alarms.
6: New data shows fertility rates falling well below replacement levels in dozens of countries, with some experts pointing to smartphones and declining in-person relationships as key factors. Conservative voices argue the crisis goes beyond economics, blaming cultural changes like delayed marriage and weakened family values. They're calling for pro-family policies, tax incentives, and renewed emphasis on marriage and child rearing, warning the long-term impact could reshape societies and economies worldwide. John Scott reporting.
1: Not all sunscreens are equal. A recent report by the Environmental Working Group says only 20% of SPF products met its safety criteria this year. The EWG rates products based on health hazards, UVB protection, UVA protection, balance of UVA and UVB protection. 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
7: Here's a wonderful truth for you today from the Book of Psalms. The fear of the Lord is the beginning of wisdom. All who practice it have a good understanding. His praise endures forever. Psalm 111, verse 10.

0: While the current anti-smoking advertising campaign is having some effect on stopping adolescents from smoking cigarettes, a recent survey found that the real work is being done closer to home.
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0: The study was conducted with more than 16,000 school children in Orange County, California. 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

The Renaissance changed the world forever. It was a period in European history between the 14th and the 17th century, marking the transition from the Middle Ages to the modern world. The Renaissance was a time of rediscovery, or an awakening of classical literature, philosophy and art, and opened the horizons to travel, exploration and many new inventions. But the Renaissance period is most famous for its unparalleled influence on European art, which first began in Italy, the home of many of the world's greatest artists. Today, we still know and honour the greatest names in Renaissance art and admire their unbelievable talents. There's Leonardo da Vinci, Michelangelo, Raphael, Botticelli, and Albrecht Dürer. These artists all came from Italy, with the exception of Albrecht Dürer. He was the greatest German artist of the Renaissance. Dürer was a brilliant painter and draftsman, but his greatest artistic impact was in the medium of printmaking. Of Dürer's 844 known artworks, perhaps the most well-known is the sketching of two hands. This poignant sketch has stirred the hearts and minds of generations of people all around the world. But there's a moving story behind this ever-popular piece of art that will surprise and amaze you. Join me as we follow the footsteps of Albrecht Dürer into the world of the Renaissance.

Many famous artists, scientists, philosophers, writers, explorers and kings lived during the period of the Renaissance. Their inventions, achievements, writings and artworks are still with us today. Let's look at some of the events that shaped the Renaissance. Michelangelo begins painting the ceiling of the Sistine Chapel in Rome. The first printing press is invented in Germany, allowing the common people access to literature. Two new continents are found, North and South America. The Portuguese discover and colonize Brazil in South America. The Spanish discover Mexico and North America before advancing into South America. It's the age of pirates and swashbuckling adventure. William Shakespeare writes his classical works. The Protestant Reformation sweeps throughout Europe. King Henry VIII establishes the Church of England, and Protestant martyrs are burnt at the stake for their beliefs. Queen Elizabeth I takes the throne of England. The Gregorian calendar is introduced. Polish astronomer Nicholas Copernicus publishes his book suggesting that the Earth moves around the sun. The Dome of St. Peter's is completed in Rome. The first industrial machines are built that set off mass manufacturing and the Industrial Revolution. The growth in the mining industry takes place. Leonardo da Vinci paints The Last Supper and the Mona Lisa, perhaps the most well-known painting in all the world. The Renaissance truly was a time of awakening, exploration, turmoil, revolution, bloodshed and change, and has become one of the defining periods in world history. But it's the art from this period of revival and change that has captivated and entranced the world. One of the greatest of these artists was Michelangelo. He was born in Florence in 1475 and was an Italian Renaissance sculptor, painter, architect and poet who had an unparalleled influence on the development of Western art. Michelangelo was considered the greatest living artist in his lifetime. Some of his paintings and sculptures rank among the most famous in existence. Probably the best known of his paintings are the frescoes on the ceiling of the Sistine Chapel at the Vatican City in Rome. It took Michelangelo 5 years to paint the 343 figures on the ceiling of the chapel from 1508 to 1512. But Michelangelo thought of himself primarily as a sculptor, and his two most well-known sculptures were created while he was still in his 20s.

to study at the Art Academy. The loser would go to work in the nearby mines and with his earnings support his brother while he attended the academy. Then in 4 years, when that brother, who had won the toss, completed his studies, he would support the other brother at the academy, either with sales of his artwork or, if necessary, also by labouring in the mines. So it was on a Sunday morning that the two brothers tossed a coin to decide their future. Albrecht won the toss and excitedly went off to the Art Academy. His brother Albert, following his promise, went down into the mines, where he worked under difficult and demanding conditions for the next 4 years to earn money to finance his brother at the Art Academy. While Albert toiled underground in the dangerous mines to finance his brother, Albrecht was thoroughly enjoying studying art and developing his artistic skills. His work at the academy was almost an immediate sensation. Albrecht's etchings, his woodcuts, and his oils were soon far better than those of most of his professors. And by the time he graduated, he was beginning to earn considerable fees for his commissioned work. Durer was in communication with the major Italian artists of his time, including Raphael and Da Vinci, and was soon being ranked with the other famous Renaissance artists. After 4 years, the young and talented artist returned to his home village, and the Durer family held a festive dinner to celebrate Albrecht's success and triumphant homecoming. It was a time of special food, togetherness, music and laughter. Albrecht was even given the honoured position at the head of the table. During the celebration, Albrecht stood and proposed a toast to his beloved brother Albert, thanking him for the 4 years of sacrifice in the mines that had enabled him to fulfil his ambition to study at the Art Academy and become a world-renowned artist. And his closing words were, "And now, Albert, blessed brother of mine, now it's your turn. Now you can go to Nuremberg to study and pursue your dream to become an artist, and I'll take care of you." All heads turned in eager expectation to the far end of the table where Albert sat. To everyone's surprise, he was shaking his lowered head from side to side as tears trickled down his tired and worn face while he sobbed and repeated over and over, "No, no, no." Finally, Albert rose and wiped the tears from his cheeks. He glanced down the long table at the faces he loved, and then, holding his hands up close to his cheeks, he said softly, "No, brother, I cannot go to the Art Academy in Nuremberg. It's too late for me. Look what 4 years working in the mines have done to my hands. The bones in every finger have been smashed at least once. And lately, I've been suffering from arthritis so badly in my right hand that I cannot even hold a glass to return your toast, much less make delicate lines on parchment or canvas with a pen or brush. No, brother, for me, it's too late. I will never be an artist." What heartbreaking words. Albert's dream of becoming an artist was smashed. The story goes that Albrecht Durer walked to his brother's chair and gently held his brother's gnarled and broken hands, those hands that had given him a chance, a future. While they're in the family home, Albrecht quietly rose early one morning to continue one of his artworks and found his brother kneeling in prayer with his hands clasped. He was so moved by his brother's gnarled hands that he decided to sketch those hands to pay homage to Albert for all that he'd sacrificed for him. Albrecht Durer painstakingly drew his brother's abused hands with palms together and thin fingers stretched upwards. He called his powerful drawing simply Hands. But people around the world almost immediately opened their hearts to his great masterpiece and renamed his tribute of love Praying Hands. Nothing is known of Albert Durer's life afterwards, but if it weren't for

0: his love, generosity, loyalty and commitment, there never would have been an Albert Dürer and the masterpiece, Praying Hands. Perhaps you're familiar with Albert Dürer's famous work, Praying Hands. And when you look at this touching print on blue-coloured paper, you can feel the depth of emotion in each line in the pen and ink drawing. Today, the original Praying Hands, the constant reminder of the sacrifice Albert made for the success of his brother, is kept at the Albertina Museum in Vienna, Austria. But what is so special about the Praying Hands? Two hands pressed together and fingers pointed up, in many countries, is a gesture of thanks, request and greeting. Two hands also inspire sentiments of hope, praise, gratitude, reverence and respect. But primarily, it's a symbol of praying and a lasting reminder of its importance and power. So, what is prayer? Well, in a nutshell, prayer is talking to God as a friend. It's a simple act that can take place anytime and anywhere. It opens up a channel of communication with heaven. It's asking God for help and guidance and strength, and then trusting and believing that He will hear, answer, and provide in much the same way that you trust a good friend to answer and provide in your time of need. Prayer can help to relieve your burdens and fill you with peace. Prayer can strengthen you for the tempests and challenges ahead and help place your trust in God when the going gets really tough. So let's look at a few simple steps we can take to make prayer a more meaningful part of our lives. Step one, talk to God as a friend. We need to realize that prayer is simply opening our hearts and talking to God as we would to a friend. Tell Him about your joys, hopes, and desires. Tell Him your deepest fears and the earnest longings of your heart. Then we move on to the simple ABCs of prayer. Ask, believe, claim. Let's consider each of them quickly. When we pray, we need to ask God for what we need by laying our hearts open to Him. So step two is ask God. We need to ask for what is important to us. Step three, we need to believe that God hears our prayers and has promised to answer us. Step four, we need to claim the promises that He has given us in His Word, the Bible. Step five, we need to pray in the name of Jesus. In John chapter 14 and verse 13, Jesus says, "And whatever you ask in My name, that will I do, that the Father may be glorified in the Son." Step six, we should make a time and place for prayer each day. It's always good to start and close the day with prayer. Then we're more likely to be in an attitude of prayer throughout the day. And it's also helpful to have a special place for our personal prayers, a place that we dedicate to prayer. Where you pray and when you pray can determine how you pray. For example, having a quiet, solitary time and place can help you to open your heart to God more freely. Step seven, get rid of the sins in our lives. It's important to remember that God lays out conditions for answering our prayers. In Psalm 66, verse 18, the Bible says, "If I regard iniquity in my heart, the Lord will not hear me." Ask God to forgive our mistakes and give us the power to avoid making those mistakes again. God wants us to live by His principles because they are best for us and ensure our happiness and well-being. Step eight, obey God's law, the Ten Commandments. When we're in harmony with God, when we follow Him and obey Him and keep His laws, God can hear our prayers and answer them more readily than if we were separated from Him by sin. Step nine, forgive others. We need to choose to forgive those who have harmed or hurt us, just as God forgives us. Part of being in harmony with God is receiving forgiveness for our sins and choosing to forgive those who have sinned against us. And finally, step 10. We need to pray that God's will be done. We can choose to recognize God's wisdom and choose to place our trust in Him. This is a powerful catalyst for effective prayer and placing our trust in the will of God. And above all, we need to persist in prayer and combine our prayers with action. If at first your prayers don't seem to be heard, then persist, keep praying, and make sure you act. Take all the necessary steps that are within your power to hasten the fulfillment of your prayers. For example, it's not enough just to pray for those in need. We need to roll up our sleeves and do our part to meet their needs as well. Prayer requires an open heart, a surrendered will, a persevering spirit, and willing hands. Let's not wait till we are out at sea, tossed and blown in a tempest, to pray. May we make prayer our first resort and not our last. So, here are our 10 steps to a powerful prayer life. 1. Talk to God as a friend. 2. Ask God for what you need. 3. Believe that God hears our prayers. 4. Claim God's promises. 5. Pray in the name of Jesus. 6. Have a time and place for prayer. 7. Get rid of sin in our lives. 8. Obey God's law. 9. Forgive others. And 10. Ask for God's will to be done. So there they are, 10 simple Bible steps to a powerful prayer life. These simple steps will make our prayer lives richer, your prayers more authentic, and provide us with a genuine faith grounded in the promises of God's Word. The power of prayer can change your life. So why not start implementing and using them today? If you would like to find out more about relying on God and how to use the power of prayer, then I'd like to recommend the free booklet we have for all our Incredible Journey viewers today. 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I guarantee there are no costs or obligations whatsoever. 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
0: If you've enjoyed our journey to Nuremberg, the home of the famous artist Albrecht Dürer, and our reflections on prayer, then be sure to join us again next week when we will share another of life's journeys together. Until then, let's pray to the great God of heaven who hears and answers our prayers. Dear Heavenly Father, we thank you for the privilege of being able to communicate with you and talk to you as our friend. We are grateful that you care about us and want to establish a relationship with us. May we realize the importance of investing time in our relationship with you and ensuring that we make time to pray. Please bless us and our families. We ask in Jesus' name. Amen.

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4: 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The fear of the Lord is the beginning of wisdom. All who practice it have a good understanding. His praise endures forever. Psalm 111, verse 10.

0: In John chapter 4, Jesus describes the kind of worshipers the Father seeks. Verses 23 and 24. Yet a time is coming and has now come when the true worshipers will worship the Father in spirit and truth. For they are the kind of worshipers the Father seeks. God is spirit, and his worshipers must worship in spirit and in truth. 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
1: Last time, we told the first part of the story of Elijah when he walked into King Ahab's palace and told the king that because of their unfaithfulness to God, that there would be no rain until he commanded it. And then Elijah ran to the brook Cherith, where God cared for him by sending ravens with food every day. And then later, God sending food to the widow of Zarephath as she took care of Elijah during the 3.5 years of no rain. For that long, no rain, not a drop of rain, fell on Israel while Elijah remained in hiding with the widow of Zarephath. Finally, after every green thing was dead and starvation was ravaging the land, God told Elijah that it was time to go and see King Ahab. God said to Elijah, in 1 Kings 18, verse 1, go and present yourself to Ahab, and I will send rain on the land. Because the famine was so severe, King Ahab himself had gone out in search of grass to keep the animals alive. He also sent his servant Obadiah looking in another direction. You will remember that it was Obadiah who hid 100 of God's prophets in caves and fed them when Jezebel was on her killing spree. It was a blistering hot day, all of them were these days, as Obadiah walked along in search of grass for the animals. Suddenly, Elijah appeared before him. Obadiah could hardly believe what he was seeing. Ahab had sent people everywhere, including out of the country, searching for Elijah to arrest him, and now here he was. Obadiah, in great respect for the Lord's prophet, bowed down to the ground before him. Elijah told Obadiah to go find Ahab and tell him that Elijah was here, but Obadiah was afraid. Verse 9, what have I done wrong, asked Obadiah, that you are handing your servant over to Ahab to be put to death? As surely as the Lord your God lives, there is not a nation or kingdom where my master has not sent someone to look for you. And whenever a nation or kingdom claimed that you were not there, he made them swear that they could not find you. But now you tell me to go to my master and say, Elijah's here. I don't know where the Spirit of the Lord may carry you when I leave you. If I go and tell Ahab and he doesn't find you, he will kill me. But Elijah assured Obadiah that today he would present himself to Ahab. And so Obadiah went and told the king. Immediately Ahab abandoned his search for grass and went to Elijah. Ahab both wanted to see Elijah and he was afraid to see Elijah at the same time. Obviously, Elijah did not just want to say hello. What calamity might Elijah pronounce this time? And it had not been all that long before when King Jeroboam had ended up with a withered arm in a confrontation with a prophet of God. So trembling, Ahab approached God's prophet, but with a show of bravado, he said in verse 17, is that you, you troubler of Israel? Now, isn't that just typical of how sin works? The sin is in our life, but we blame someone else. Elijah hadn't caused the famine. Ahab and the people had brought these consequences on themselves, just as God had warned them would happen. And Elijah told him so. He didn't sugarcoat his words, trying to make them palatable to the king, because the king knew what was right, and he purposely refused to change course. There are times for tactful, careful words designed to sensitively convict the heart of sin. And then there are times for bold, unapologetic clarity to one who is aware of his sin and intent on rebellion anyway. The Spirit of God will help his messengers understand the situation and what's required if we will listen closely. Unfortunately, though, We don't always listen closely. At one extreme, there are people who feel it is their business, even their ministry, to call sin by its right name, quote unquote. And they end up making matters worse by their lack of care and tact. And that's the result of not listening to the Holy Spirit. Just as much as the other extreme, where we're nearly unwilling to name sin at all, preferring to steer clear of conflict. Elijah, by the Spirit of God, recognized that this situation did not call for care and tact, but for clarity and boldness. Verse 18, "I have not made trouble for Israel," Elijah replied, "but you and your father's family have. You have abandoned the Lord's commands and have followed the Baals." Elijah continued in verse 19, and I love this scene. Verse 19, "Now summon the people from all over Israel to meet me on Mount Carmel, and bring the 450 prophets of Baal and the 400 prophets of Asherah who eat at Jezebel's table." Isn't that great? Elijah is commanding the king. The hunted is commanding the hunter. Here the subject acts like the king, and the king like the subject. Boldly, without fear, Elijah tells this powerful king that he is working against God, and then commands him to call the whole nation together for a showdown. "Go, gather the people of Israel to me on Mount Carmel and bring Jezebel's prophets with you." And how did King Ahab respond? Clearly, he could not resist the divine origins of this command, and he immediately did as Elijah ordered. He sent messengers throughout all of Israel and assembled everyone on Mount Carmel. The people arrived, nervous about what would happen. Mount Carmel had once been a beautiful place. Its picturesque groves of trees had overlooked the blue Mediterranean Sea. The priests of Baal had chosen this as one of the perfect places to put their shrines and temples. But now, after 3 years without rain, Mount Carmel was dry, cracked, and bleak. The temples and shrines, I imagine, were falling down, making it obvious how powerless were the gods that they honored. The people came and covered the mountain. Picture the scene in your mind. Imagine the details. The Mediterranean glitters at the base of Mount Carmel. Everywhere you look, white heat causes heat waves to dance before your eyes. The mountain itself is bare and as hard as rock. No shade is to be found anywhere because everything's dead. The crowd of people standing in the sweltering sun on top of the mountain is a sorry, starving lot. The king and the priests and the prophets of Baal and Asherah make a grand and showy entrance designed to impress the people, but in their hearts, they're afraid of what's going to happen next. They had not been able to counteract Elijah's announcement of drought. What would he do next? Maybe Elijah stood on a rock and he called out to the crowd. Verse 21, "How long will you waver between two opinions? If the Lord is God, follow him. But if Baal is God, follow him." Elijah gave the people a moment to respond. But the only sound was the wind blowing through the skeletons of a few dead trees and crumbling shrines. Not one person in the crowd of thousands was willing to step forward in support of God. Surrounded by people who hated him, Elijah stood alone. God has so few of such heroes who are unashamed to be one of his peculiar people. So many of us are willing to identify ourselves with God when those around us do. But when we're the only one, we shrink from standing out. Elijah not only identified himself with God, but he asked the people to as well. Like Moses, Elijah was asking, "Who's on the Lord's side?" And out of cowardice, no one stepped forward. Not one person was willing to step out of the crowd and declare, "I'm on the Lord's side." Their allegiance was to themselves and to what other people thought of them rather than to God. Finally, Elijah said, verse 22, "I am the only one of the Lord's prophets left, but Baal has 450 prophets. Get two bulls for us. Let them choose one for themselves and let them cut it into pieces and put it on the wood, but not set fire to it. I will prepare the other bull and put it on the wood, but not set fire to it. Then you call on the name of your God, and I will call on the name of the Lord. The God who answers by fire, he is God. The people agreed that this was good. The test was fair. This would be an entertaining show. Once again, like so many times in the past, they promised to believe if they could see an amazing miracle. We read story after story in the Bible of people who saw miracles, believed for a short time, and then needed another miracle in order to keep believing. Miracles are a flimsy foundation on which to base our faith. Since the people agreed with Elijah, the priests of Baal had no choice but to agree also. Then Elijah said to the prophets of Baal, "You go first, choose a bull, prepare it for the altar, but don't light a fire to the altar." Outwardly, the priests of Baal were bold and defiant, but inside they were nervous. The truth is they had no confidence in the power of their God. Still, they had no choice, and they began to call on Baal. They danced around their altar, screaming and crying to their God to hear them and to answer them by sending fire. Satan's forces were on Mount Carmel that day, and they were allowed to exhibit some of their disgusting power over the priests and their frenzied actions. But God held back any possibility of fire coming on the altar of Baal. On and on the priests chanted and danced about ridiculously like fools. Finally, about noon, Elijah began to taunt them. "Shout louder. Maybe your God is deep in thought. Maybe he's busy, or maybe he's gone on a trip. Ah, I know, maybe he's sleeping. Shout louder. Wake him up." Thus provoked, the priests shouted louder. They drew knives and they cut themselves until they were covered with blood. They had told their people that the gods loved blood. Midday passed and they continued their frantic, wild dancing, screaming, slashing. The ground turned red with their blood. At times the priests would try to sneak in to light the fire, but Elijah watched every move to be sure they couldn't. By late afternoon, Baal still had not answered his devoted priests. The Bible says simply, no one answered, no one paid attention. Their god of wood or stone was powerless, completely unable to hear them, and finally, exhausted, they gave up. Then Elijah said to the people, "Come here to me." It had been a long day for them, and they were tired and, frankly, revolted by the demonic violence of the prophets of Baal. The people were now in a state of mind to listen to Elijah and to God. They came to Elijah, and reverently he repaired the broken altar of the Lord and placed the sacrifice on it. The loud, boisterous, ridiculous antics of the priests of Baal stood in marked contrast to the calm, ordered, peaceful, reasonable words and actions of God's prophet. Next, Elijah dug a trench around the altar and ordered several strong young men to take four big jars down Mount Carmel to the sea and fill them with water. And then he told them to pour them on top of the altar. They did. And then Elijah said, "Do it again." And so they did it again. And then he said, "Do it again." And so they did it a third time. Water soaked everything on the altar and filled the trench around the altar. There could be no suspicion that Elijah might have used trickery to start this fire secretly. Finally, all was ready. It was the time of the evening sacrifice. No screaming, no dancing around, no mutilating himself. Elijah prayed simply and reverently. Verse 36. "O Lord God of Abraham, Isaac, and Jacob, let it be known today that you are God in Israel and that I am your servant and have done all these things at your command. Answer me, O Lord, answer me so these people will know that you, O Lord, are God and that you are turning their hearts back again. Elijah had no desire in his heart for personal success. He didn't want to prove that he was right. He didn't want to impress the people with his connection to heaven. If things like this had lurked in his heart, God would not have been able to use him nearly as well as he did. Instead, Elijah deeply desired the salvation of these people. He wanted only that their hearts would be turned back to the true God. Hardly had Elijah finished his prayer when suddenly fire exploded down from the sky. Elijah's sacrifice did not just burst into flame. It virtually vanished in a flash. It burned the bull, it burned the wood, it burned the stones, it burned the water in the trench, it even burnt the dirt. Nothing was left but a crater in the ground. Elijah's God was not deep in thought or busy or on a trip. Elijah's God wasn't asleep. Elijah's God was instantly and immediately available to listen to the call of his servant, just as he always is. Verse 39, when all the people saw this, they fell prostrate and cried, "The Lord, He is God. The Lord, He is God." Seizing upon the zeal of the people at that moment, God, through Elijah, commanded the people to take the priests and the prophets of Baal, who refused to repent, down to the Kishon Valley and execute them there, which they did. 850 men, 450 prophets of Baal, and 400 prophets of Asherah executed. What does this judgment make you think about God? Often people divide into two groups on this issue of God's judgments upon the wicked. One group is all gung-ho in support of a God of judgment who gets angry and avenges himself on his enemies. They're perfectly content with the idea of such a slaughter because that's what they would do if they were in God's place as cosmic judge. You know, let them have it. It's their feeling. Burn them forever. Then there are others on the opposite extreme who simply don't know how to reconcile such actions with the God of love. How could a God of love do such a thing as execute men in cold blood? And worse yet, their families and animals to boot in some Bible stories. They don't like to think of God as being so violent. They prefer the idea of God as a cosmic teddy bear more than a cosmic judge. The truth about God, as usual, is found somewhere in the middle. God is judge and God is love. And it's possible to understand both of those ideas in the same God, just as it's possible to recognize in a surgeon the ability to destroy parts of a person in a way designed to restore the whole person. I don't want to get too far afield on this topic, so suffice it to say that the slaughter of the false prophets was a fearful judgment that demonstrated to the people that God could not tolerate the rebellion that was destroying his people, and he would not allow to continue those who insisted on leading others toward eternal death. Like a surgeon cutting out a tumor, God was removing from Israel the leaders of the rebellion. These were the men who would have stood directly in the way of any reformation and healing that might begin in Israel. They had to be removed for the sake of those who might be saved. Finally, the operation was finished, and Elijah went back to Ahab and said in verse 41, "Go, eat, drink, for there is a sound of heavy rain." I like that, because was Elijah really hearing the sound of heavy rain? Not yet, as the rest of the story goes on to show. Elijah was speaking in faith that the same God who stopped the rain would now start the rain again. Verse 42, so Ahab went off to eat and drink, but Elijah climbed to the top of Carmel, bent down to the ground, and put his face between his knees. Just as Elijah had prayed for drought 3 years earlier, now he prayed for rain. Verse 43, "Go and look toward the sea," he told his servant, and he went up and looked. "There's nothing there," he said. 7 times Elijah said, "Go back." Now, this is interesting. The same God who answered Elijah instantly when he prayed for fire from heaven now did not answer instantly when Elijah prayed for rain. Anybody want to venture a guess as to why? Why did God answer Elijah instantly that afternoon, but in the evening make him pray over and over before answering? I don't know for certain, but a couple of possible ideas come to mind. Maybe he did it for Elijah's sake. Elijah just had quite the heady experience on Mount Carmel. He, one man, had been victorious over the whole country. Maybe that experience could have filled him with a false confidence in his own abilities, or at least with his own connection with God. Maybe God made Elijah pray over and over as a gentle reminder that Elijah was merely a tool and that it was God who was in control. Or maybe God did it for our sake. Maybe we like the story about God instantly answering Elijah's prayer on Mount Carmel and expect our prayers to be answered just as quickly. So maybe God included in the same story an instance where he had answered instantly and dramatically, and a time when he answered slowly and over time, to show that sometimes we must persevere in prayer. I don't know, maybe there's some of both, but for whatever reason, God delayed in answering Elijah's prayer. But finally, as Elijah patiently persevered in prayer, verse 44 says, the seventh time, the servant reported, a cloud as small as a man's hand is rising from the sea. That was all Elijah needed. He grasped the tiniest indication that his prayer had been answered, and he ran with it, quite literally. So Elijah said, go tell Ahab, hitch up your chariot and go down before the rain stops you. Verse 45, meanwhile, the sky grew black with clouds, the wind rose, a heavy rain came on, and Ahab rode off to Jezreel. The power of the Lord came upon Elijah, and tucking his cloak into his belt, he ran ahead of Ahab all the way to Jezreel. As Ahab has started to drive home, he was overtaken by the driving storm, so that he couldn't even see the road. So Elijah ran before him to guide him. Notice that Elijah still acknowledged Ahab as Israel's king. Ahab was unfaithful to the Lord. He was a lousy king. He had major conflicts with Elijah. Elijah had every reason to treat the king with contempt. Elijah had every reason to believe that Ahab should not be king of Israel. But just as David refused to lift his hand against Saul because he was the Lord's anointed, so Elijah continued to treat Ahab with respect as king of Israel because he too ruled at God's pleasure. Therefore, Elijah humbled himself and acted the part of a servant, guiding Ahab home. And God gave him supernatural ability to outrun a team of horses in heavy rain for a distance of about 14 or 15 miles, I believe. What an incredible day Elijah had. It was the quintessential mountaintop experience. For 3 years, Elijah had been cared for miraculously, with ravens bringing him food and then the widow's flour and oil being supernaturally sustained. Then he had ordered Ahab around and he had obeyed. Then he had mocked the priests of Baal in front of everyone. And then fire from God fell like a comet and burned the entire altar, and the people all acknowledged that God was God and not Baal. And then Elijah had ordered the execution of the ringleaders of the rebellion. And finally, Elijah had prayed for rain and it came. And then he ran more than half a marathon at a sprint. Everything was going right. Elijah was a hero. Elijah was famous. Elijah was God's prophet. Elijah had a history of depending on God. Elijah was now in the most dangerous and vulnerable spot for a man of God to be. Elijah had been successful. When things are going well, after incredible mountaintop experiences, that's when life becomes most dangerous for the servant of God, as the next part of Elijah's story will illustrate. But we're going to have to save that for another time. Father God, Thank you for the story of Elijah. Thank you for the dramatic ways that you answer our prayers. And thank you for the times that you answer more slowly, for whatever reason it might be. Help us to remember that you are God and that you are in command and that you're in control and that you love us and that we can trust you with whatever you decide to do. Thank you for being our God. In Jesus' name we pray. Amen.

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This is By the Way. Well, I'm sure you get many pieces of mail at your house as we do in ours. And it's those pieces of mail that have my name printed in large letters that tend to annoy me. The sender pretends to know me personally. The sender sprinkles my name liberally throughout the letter, but doesn't know me any better than I know the person sending it. God isn't like that. As the psalmist says, he knows my name, but he doesn't misuse it or take it lightly. After all, he does know me personally. He knew me before I was born and has been aware of my every movement since. And most important of all, he has written the precious names of those who believe in him in his book of life. This is By the Way.

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0: So, Amber, what happened at school today?
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0: Anybody act stuck up today? 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
2: 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She says that I'm taking sides with Jordan and Zoe. Here, Dad, let me get that.
1: Family dinner is just one way to help your family thrive. 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
6: 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Iron Mountain, but for our first song, here is Aaron Ramsey. He is

It's time for Walking on Water. I'm Tom Maycomber. It's hard to believe it's the 1st of June already. I hope you're having a great day and that we can make it even better with some gospel progress music. Today we'll feature the artistry of Carson Peters and Iron Mountain.

And before that, we heard When Jesus Comes Down by the Wildwood Mouth. And also, there was Jeff Tolbert with Here Today, Gone Tomorrow. We're called Walking on Water. I'm Tom Maycomber, and now let's go to the National Airplay Charts. And this is the number one gospel bluegrass song in the nation, according to Bluegrass Today, Darren and Brooke Aldridge, You Don't Knock. That was New Vintage, and perhaps my favorite voice in bluegrass, Julie Elkin, singing lead on When He Returns. And before that, we heard When Jesus Comes Down by the Wildwood Valley Boys. And also in there was Jeff Tolbert with Here Today, Gone Tomorrow. We're called Walking on Water. I'm Tom Maycomber, and now let's go to the National Airplay Charts. And this is the number one gospel bluegrass song in the

0: Free the Honey with Hymn for Revival. I'm Tom Maycumber. You're listening to Walking on Water. God entrusts to earthly parents the responsibility of raising up His children. And yet all too often, grown children show disrespect for their parents. You may know someone who really struggles with this because he or she has deep-seated feelings against their parents. God says in Exodus chapter 20, honor your mother and your father that your days may be long upon the land which the Lord God has given you.
1: That's really? Free the honey honoring our with parents for prolong revival. Our days.
0: Tom and Maycumber, how can this you're be? Listening to
1: maybe the answer
0: on water.
1: Is to be found
0: God
1: in
0: entrusts to earthly parents the responsibility of raising up our his parents children. With
1: and yet all
0: God.
1: Too often,
0: does
1: God
0: know what is best for us?
1: Respect
0: for
1: obedience
0: their
1: to him lead
0: you may know
1: to
0: someone who really struggles with
1: lives.
0: This because he or she has
1: examples of history say yes,
0: that believers in the true God often live stronger, purer lives because they live in harmony with him.
1: All instructs upon the land which the Lord God has given you.
0: Not really? An
1: elder, well, honoring our parents as
0: prolong our days,
1: and how can this be?
0: Mothers.
1: Maybe the answer
0: so honor
1: is
0: your parents and show respect to your elders,
1: which two requests
0: reverencing
1: from God
0: our parents
1: might
0: with
1: prolong
0: God.
1: Your days.
0: Does God know what is
1: set
0: best
1: apart
0: for us
1: with family
0: foundation
1: to him
0: lead to longer and more productive lives?
1: I think the examples of history say yes, that believers in the true God often live stronger, purer lives because they live in harmony with
0: Paul instructs in 1 Timothy chapter 5, rebuke not an elder, but treat him as a father, and the elder women as mothers. So honor your parents and show respect to your elders, two requests from God that just might

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Today he sings and plays fiddle with Iron Mountain. We are going to feature the gospel artistry of Carson Peters and Iron Mountain. And first, from 2023, this is Heaven or Hell. 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I'm Tom Maycomber. 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

0: That's Jeff Tolbert with Gospel Medley. And before that, we heard Ron Block's Faraway Land. You've been listening to Walking on Water. I'm Tom Maycomber, but we are out of time for today. We featured the artistry of Carson Peters and Iron Mountain, and we also asked, will honoring our parents really prolong our days? It says so in Exodus chapter 20. Honor your mother and your father, that your days may be long upon the land which the Lord your God has given you. Thank you so much for listening. Until next time, we meet my prayer.
1: That's Jeff Tolbert with Gospel Medley.
0: And before that, we heard Ron Block's Faraway Land. You've been listening to Walking on Water. I'm Tom Maycomber, but we are out of...
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5: With SRN News, I'm John Scott. The region remains tense. The U.S. military says it stopped another commercial vessel trying to break through the U.S. blockade of Iranian ports.
6: U.S. military officials say the Gambia flag bulk carrier Leanne Star ignored multiple warnings from U.S. forces overnight. Officials also say because of the ignored warnings, they struck the vessel's engine room with a missile. Meanwhile, that ship remains adrift in the Gulf of Oman. The U.S. launched the blockade on April 17th in response to Iran effectively closing the strait after the war began.
5: That's correspondent Andrew Stewart. Dow futures rose Sunday night along with the S&P 500 futures and NASDAQ futures ahead of President Trump's decision on a deal to end the war. The Israeli army seizes a strategic castle in Lebanon. Julie Walker has more.
7: Israeli troops took control over Beaufort Castle atop a mountain in southern Lebanon, marking their deepest incursion into the country in more than a quarter century. Israel's military announcing the capture of the strategic castle Sunday after days of intense fighting with Hezbollah and airstrikes in nearby villages, saying it marks a major gain. The latest Israel-Hezbollah war began in early March. Meanwhile, Israel and Lebanon have been at war since Israel was created in 1948. They had direct talks in Washington last week and are due to meet again later this week. I'm Julie Walker.
5: California voters facing a crowded ballot with 61 names during Tuesday's primary to replace outgoing Democratic Governor Gavin Newsom. The race has no clear frontrunner. Republican Steve Hilton, endorsed by President Trump, is emphasizing lower taxes and smaller government. This is SRN News.
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5: What political issues do you hear about in church?
8: According to the latest poll from the Pew Research Center, abortion is the topic that most often comes up in a sermon these days. 35% of regular churchgoers say they've heard a message about it in the last few months. Israel is the second most common political or social issue to be addressed from the pulpit. 34% have heard about that. Next comes homosexuality, immigration, and the war in Iran. Michael Harrington reporting.
5: An initiative aimed at keeping boys out of girls' sports in Maine has been removed from the ballot because of invalid signatures. The proposal from the parents group Protect Girls Sports in Maine was slated to go before the people in November. It would have asked voters if they wanted to require public schools to restrict access to bathrooms and sports based on a student's actual biological sex. The invalid signatures, they didn't have enough. This is SRN News. In consumer news, not all sunscreens are equal. A recent report by the Environmental Working Group says only 20% of SPF products meets its safety standard each year. The EWG rates products based on health hazards. CBS News Editor-in-Chief Barry Weiss has replaced Tanya Simon as executive producer of 60 Minutes.
9: In a memo to staff, Weiss and CBS News President Tom Zabrowski said their goal was, quote, building a show that thrives in the 21st century. Simon will be replaced by Nick Bilton. He's a documentarian, tech journalist, and former New York Times columnist. Bilton said in his own memo about the transition that the world has, in his words, moved, and so must the show if it's to survive. Bob Agner reporting.
5: More details at srnnews.com.
10: 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He said, "Do not add or subtract from these commands I'm giving you from the Lord your God. Just obey them." Instruction for Life from Deuteronomy 4, verse 2.

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1: Do the troubles of life ever make you feel overwhelmed? 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Well, God's been reminding me lately that He knows about everything that's going on. Nothing is taking Him by surprise. When you and I feel overwhelmed and afraid, my friend, God wants us to come to Him. He wants us to tell Him how we feel. He promises to help us with our fears and our worries. Sometimes it does feel like too much, but we can have courage knowing that God never loses control. We can trust that He's working all things together for our good and His glory.
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I loathe my very life. Therefore I will give free rein to my complaint and speak out in the bitterness of my soul. Your hands shaped me and made me. Will you now turn and destroy me? Remember that you molded me like clay. Will you now turn me to dust again? Did you not pour me out like milk and curdle me like cheese? Clothe me with skin and flesh and knit me together with bones and sinews? You gave me life and showed me kindness, and in your providence watched over my spirit. If I am guilty, woe to me. Even if I am innocent, I cannot lift my head, for I am full of shame and drowned in my affliction. Surely, O God, you have worn me out. You have devastated my entire household. Oh, that my words were recorded, that they were written on a scroll, that they were inscribed with an iron tool on lead, or engraved in rock forever. I know that my Redeemer lives, and that in the end he will stand upon the earth. My face is red with weeping. Deep shadows ring my eyes. Yet my hands have been free of violence, and my prayer is pure. I have treasured the words of his mouth more than my daily bread. O earth, do not cover my blood. May my cry never be laid to rest. Even now my witness is in heaven, my advocate is on high. My intercessor is my friend as my eyes pour out tears to God. On behalf of a man, he pleads with God as a man pleads for his friend. He was despised and rejected by men, a man of sorrows and familiar with suffering. Like one from whom men hide their faces, he was despised, and we esteemed him not. Surely he has borne our griefs and carried our sorrows. Yet we did esteem him stricken, smitten of God, and afflicted. But he was wounded for our transgressions, he was bruised for our iniquities. The punishment that brought us peace was upon him, and by his wounds we are healed. He was oppressed and afflicted, yet he did not open his mouth. He was led like a lamb to the slaughter, and as a sheep before her shearers is silent, so he did not open his mouth. He was cut off from the land of the living. Grain must be ground to make bread, yet it was the Lord's will to crush him and cause him to suffer. He poured out his life unto death. He made himself nothing, taking the very nature of a servant. Being made in human likeness, and being found in appearance as a man, he humbled himself and became obedient to death, even death on a cross. He anointed us, set his seal of ownership on us, and put his spirit in our hearts as a deposit, guaranteeing what is to come. Place me like a seal over your heart, like a seal over your arm, for love is as strong as death. Its jealousy unyielding as the grave. It burns like a blazing fire, like a mighty flame. Many waters cannot quench love, rivers cannot wash it away. If one were to give all the wealth of his house for love, it would be utterly scorned. I am convinced that neither death nor life, neither angels nor demons, neither the present nor the future, nor any powers, neither height nor depth, nor any other thing in all creation will be able to separate us from the love of God, which is in Christ Jesus our Lord.

0: Hey y'all, Eli Wenders here. I want to talk to you about something that's more important than ever, taking care of the wildlife around us. Our planet is home to some of the most amazing creatures you could ever imagine, from the biggest bears to the smallest birds and everything in between. But here's the truth. 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This message is courtesy of the United States Air Force.
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2: How do you do? Sometimes one tragedy sets off a string of others, like a domino falling and knocking down the whole chain. The couple in our story were good people, but they lost more than most people could ever comprehend. Then, when things seemed at their worst, they found strength through their misfortune, and their hearts and minds and lives were unshackled.

0: Travis, you're being such a good boy today.
1: Oh, I got lucky with that one. Most two-year-olds would go crazy on a long car ride like this.
0: Oh, he's such a little angel.
1: Right? He certainly doesn't get that from his father.
0: Oh, that reminds me. Wasn't John supposed to have Travis this weekend?
1: Oh, of course. But he'd rather go camping with his buddy than see his only son.
0: Typical. Some men are so immature.
1: Whoa! Do you see that truck? The driver just ran a red light.
0: What, is he crazy? Hey, get off the road, you idiot!
1: Oh, watch out!
0: Sue? Are you all right, Sue? Where are you?
2: Miss! She's over here!
0: Sue, are you okay? The baby! Travis!
2: Hurry! Get him!
0: Oh, thank God you're okay! Oh, we need to treat those burns!
2: Get back! The fire's spreading!
0: Sue! Get up! Sue! We have to get out of this fire!
2: She's unconscious!
0: Oh, Sue! Please help her!
3: 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Homelessness can come from an instant tragedy or a string of bad choices. But all homeless people share one thing in common: the daily struggle to survive. The men, women, and children of Chicago's streets are trapped in a cycle of finding food and shelter. The folks at Pacific Garden Mission know the importance of breaking the cycle of despair that keeps people on the streets. Everyone who comes through the mission's doors is offered a hot meal, fresh clothing, and shelter. Once they start to feel safe again, counselors listen to them and share the truth that can set them free, which is what this program celebrates. Now for broadcast around the earth, here is program number 3627 in the series Unshackled, the program that makes you face yourself and think. The drunk driver in that accident walked away unharmed. But that crash was just one event in a string of tragedies the couple in our story endured. It doesn't seem fair. But something priceless came out of all that adversity. This is the classic true story of John and Sue Patterson, right now on Unshackled.
4: You can only imagine how guilty I felt when I heard about Sue's accident. If I'd been there to protect my wife and son, that tragedy might never have happened. When the doctors called me that day, I remembered how much my father had let our family down. Growing up, I tried to avoid making the same mistakes that he did.
5: John, you can't leave home.
6: I have to. I can't take Dad's drinking anymore.
5: Well, I can't say I blame you.
6: If I stick around, I'll end up like my brothers. Drop out of school, drink all day long. I want to make something of myself.
5: Well, now what are you going to make of yourself? You're only 15 years old.
6: No, I got a job waiting for me at that turkey farm. They said I could even live in the building where they clean the eggs.
5: No, you need to stay with your family.
6: Don't worry about me, Mom. The church is my family.
4: Going to church was the one thing that kept me from repeating my dad's mistakes. A neighbor lady took me every Sunday. It was the only place that felt like home. Then during my senior year of high school, my church went through a bitter split. People lost sight of the big picture, and all I saw were a bunch of hypocrites fighting for control. So I ran away from them too. I thought I could do a better job on my own.
7: Hey, John, happy graduation.
4: Hey, man, you too.
7: Surprised to see you here.
4: Now that I'm living at home, I do what I want.
7: Now, speaking of doing what you want, have you tried the brownies?
4: Yeah, not bad.
7: Yeah, they're laced with pot, you know.
4: I know. But since this is a special occasion, you got anything stronger?
7: What, really? I always thought you were a goody-goody.
4: Come on. It's our high school graduation. Let's celebrate.
7: All right, follow me. You're in for a treat. But I'm warning you, once you try this, you'll never be satisfied with just smoking weed.
4: I met Sue shortly after graduation. In less than 2 months, we got married. Soon after that, we were expecting a baby. 4 months into Sue's pregnancy, tragedy struck.
6: We would have had a son.
8: I know. The doctor told me.
4: I'm sorry, honey.
8: Oh, they wouldn't even let me see him.
4: They showed me the fetus. I think that would have upset you even more.
8: What was he like?
4: Oh, he was perfect, honey. He had 10 tiny fingers and 10 tiny toes, just like any other baby, but so tiny.
8: Oh, he sounds amazing.
4: He was. I'll never forget him.
8: We're still young. You'll make a wonderful father someday.
9: In January 1979, Sue gave birth to our son, Travis. The transition took a toll on our finances and strained our emotions. My wife thought it would be a good idea to start going to church. She went every Sunday, but I always found an excuse not to.
1: Good morning, honey.
4: Morning. Are we out of coffee again?
1: Oh, I'll have to pick some up after church.
4: What about this morning? You know I need my coffee.
1: Oh, look, I'm sorry we're out. If you come to church with me, you can get some there.
4: I can't. I have to stay here and make a grocery list, do the laundry, vacuum, since you forgot how to be a good housekeeper.
1: Oh, you always have some excuse. You know that?
4: I went with you on Mother's Day.
1: Well, that was 6 months ago.
4: Sue, I don't like church. I told you that before we got married. They're all a bunch of hypocrites.
1: Nobody's perfect, but at least they're trying to be good people. It seems that you've given up on that.
4: I wouldn't admit it to her, but I had given up. I stayed up late, drinking, doing drugs. I switched from one job to another, hoping that a new environment would get me out of my rut. Nothing changed. After 3 years of marriage, Sue and I agreed to a separation. The following spring, my buddy and I went to Arkansas for a camping and canoeing trip.
7: I found the life jackets. What are we going to do about food?
4: Well, not much of a cook, but we'll survive. Pack some snacks.
7: Do you want to sit in the front or the back?
4: Well, I'm probably stronger at steering, so I'd better sit in the back.
7: I don't know about that. When I was in the Scouts... Hey, you see that guy waving over there?
4: Huh?
10: Hey, you guys know a John Patterson?
4: Yeah, that's me.
10: Well, you need to call this number right now. Here, it's an emergency.
7: Come on, there's a payphone at the gas station.
4: Let's go.
7: Any idea what's going on?
4: I don't know, but the number seems familiar.
7: I hope it's not anything serious.
4: Yeah, me too. Hello, this is John Patterson. Oh, hey, what's going on? Somebody told me to call? Okay. Hello?
7: Who was it?
4: My boss. He told me to get home right now.
7: You're kidding. Why?
4: He didn't say. On the drive home, I began to suspect the reason I'd been called home so suddenly. The car radio played a news report about a bad accident, but the reporter didn't give any names. He didn't have to. In my heart, I knew who it was. When I arrived at my apartment, I found a note on the door from the police. It directed me to Cox North Hospital. Feeling sick, I returned to my car and prepared for the worst.
11: There isn't much we can do for your wife, Mr. Patterson.
4: She doesn't look like herself. Her head is so swollen and her skin.
11: She has first, second, and third degree burns over 40% of her body.
4: Is she still alive?
11: Yes. She's in a coma. She broke her neck in the accident, and she has fluid on her brain. You might need to think about getting a full-time caretaker.
4: You mean she won't ever be able to take care of herself?
11: I'm afraid that's not likely, Mr. Patterson. The fluid is putting pressure on her brain. If she ever wakes up, she'll have the mind of a two-year-old.
4: Oh, no. Doctor, how's my son? I need to see my son.
11: He's on the next floor up. He's badly burned, but he's healing well.
4: Oh, thank God he's okay. Sue, I'm so sorry I failed you. We'll get out of this together, I promise.
3: We'll hear what happened with John and Sue in just a moment. But first, I would like to tell you about the New Life program we offer here at Pacific Garden Mission. We understand that breaking the law has consequences, and our New Life Bible program is for people who want to learn more about God's law. It is a one-year program designed to teach structured discipline from a biblical perspective. Through the classes, men and women learn to be responsible leaders for their families, and they learn how to share God's truth with others. Those who complete our New Life program are better prepared to live a righteous, God-honoring life, and they can say with confidence, "Thy word is a lamp unto my feet and a light unto my path." To learn more about this program or any of our other ministries, write to Pacific Garden Mission, 1458 South Canal Street, Chicago, Illinois, 60607, or call us at 312-492-9410.
4: Shocked by Sue's condition, I rushed to the next floor to check on my son Travis. He had severe burns on his backside. I remembered all the stupid fights I picked with my wife and how I rejected her invitations to church. Then I found my way to the hospital chapel and fell to my knees.
12: God, please save her. Please save my wife.
4: But almost as soon as I walked out of the chapel, I turned back to drugs. I was desperate for an escape. I sat by my wife's side, hoping she would come out of her coma. 3 weeks later, I got my answer.
8: Oh, God. Stop. Travis?
12: Sue? Honey?
8: Where is that?
12: You're talking.
8: Travis?
12: Doctor, she's waking up. What's wrong? It sounds like she's in pain.
13: Many people are surprised about that. In a sense, Sue's coma protected her, but now that she's awake, she feels the pain from all her injuries.
12: Oh, Sue.
13: We have to treat the infection from the burns first. Then, as soon as she's strong enough, we need to put wires in her neck to support her spinal cord.
8: Mom, can't find him.
12: Sue, can you hear me? It's your husband, John. I'm right here, honey. I'm right here. I'll never leave you again.
1: Nurses say there's no pain as terrible as a severe burn. I would have to agree. In 3 weeks, I drifted from the nightmare world of a coma into a living hell of excruciating pain. But one thing brought me hope. I knew my husband, John, sat by my side day and night.
12: Can I get you anything, honey?
8: Travis?
12: He's okay. Your mother is taking good care of him.
8: Oh, how long?
12: It's been almost 2 months now, and you were in a coma for 3 weeks.
8: My friend?
12: Your friend who was in the car with you? She's okay, too. She helped get Travis out of the fire, and she said that all the people at the scene of the accident prayed for you. I know, it hurts. I wish I could take that pain away from you, but you're due for another shot soon.
8: I'm glad you're here.
12: I'm here to stay. As soon as I saw what happened to you, I moved all my stuff out of my apartment and back into our house. We're back together, Sue.
1: Recovery came slowly. After 9 operations and over $200,000 in medical bills. Thankfully, John's insurance paid for most of that. I learned that the drunk driver who hit me got off with a slap on the wrist. He only had to pay a fine of $250. I never saw a penny of that. From the years 1986 to 1988, my husband's company transferred him 3 times. We moved so much. We bought a mobile home, and John bought a new pickup truck to help him with his work. In 1988, our daughter was born. With the new baby, truck, and mobile home, our money was stretched to the limits. We weren't prepared for what happened 4 months later.

0: as I can. You know how my boss is, though.
1: Oh, I know. He wasn't very sympathetic when Jennifer was born.
0: He says the company comes first.
1: Oh, some people only care about money. I went through weeks of pain and fear waiting for someone willing to operate on me. Meanwhile, John risked his job helping me and taking care of baby Jennifer. At last, one of the finest orthopedic surgeons in the country operated on my neck. 2 months later, we made the last payment on our pickup truck and things finally seemed to be moving forward.
2: This is the last straw.
1: John, are you all right?
2: My truck got stolen.
1: You're kidding!
2: No. Oh, I love that truck. And now it's gone.
1: Oh, right after we paid it off, too. Did you call the cops?
2: Of course I called the cops. The detective said there's a theft ring in town running a chop shop.
1: Oh, no.
2: Yeah, we'll never see that truck again.
1: At least we have insurance.
2: Oh, and to top it all off, my job's being transferred to Memphis. I'm fed up with all this.
1: Hmm. Well, what if we take the insurance money and move our mobile home back to Springfield?
2: I have to quit my job.
1: Well, you can find another one in Missouri. I'm tired of moving, too.
2: I'm tired of my boss. You know what? That sounds like a good idea. It might be refreshing to be around our family and old friends. The more I thought about moving back to Missouri, the more excited I grew. All my old connections lived there, and I still use drugs. On the day we moved back, Sue and I sat with the kids and talked while we waited for a driver to bring our mobile home.
1: Isn't this a nice mobile home park?
2: Yeah, you did a good job picking it out, Sue. I like the storage building you bought, too.
1: The electricity's turned on and everything. All we need now is our home.
2: He should be here any minute.
3: Hey, John.
2: What's up?
3: I got a message for you to call this number. They're saying that your mobile home's been totaled. The driver ran into an RV.
1: Oh, no!
2: Are you pulling my leg?
3: I'm sorry, man.
2: What are we gonna do now? We're homeless. The company that wrecked our home promised to take care of everything, but they did nothing. They just blamed the other driver. For the next few weeks, we stayed at a motel while going through a legal battle with the driving company. After realizing they weren't going to pay us anything, we found a home within our budget and moved in there. One day, we had a visitor.
4: Welcome to the neighborhood. I just wanted to introduce myself and invite you to my church.
2: Your church?
4: Well, it's not really my church. It's God's church. But I'm the pastor there. I'm Bob.
2: I quit going to church a long time ago. My wife, Sue, might be interested.
1: Hi. I know Travis would like to go. He went to a Christian camp last summer and loved it.
4: Oh, that's wonderful. John, why'd you stop going to church?
2: I got disgusted with the people there, always arguing over such trivial things.
4: Well, that's just one way the devil drives people away from God.
2: I thought I could worship God on my own, but I have to admit, I don't.
4: I'd love to see you come back sometime. And so would God.
2: Guys like me don't belong in church.
4: Guys like you?
2: Yeah, I'm not really church material.
4: What is church material?
2: You know, holy types. I don't have what it takes.
4: No churchgoer is perfect, but God still wants you in his kingdom. The Bible says, "For by grace are ye saved through faith, and that not of yourselves. It is the gift of God."
2: Gift of God, huh? Even for me?
4: Everyone is welcome. The Bible also says, "Come unto me, all ye that labor and are heavy laden, and I will give you rest."
2: Well, rest does sound pretty good after all I've been through lately.
4: Well, we'd love to have you, John. All of you.
2: For a while, a church van stopped to get Travis on Sunday mornings. Then Sue and I started attending, too. An old drug friend warned me not to get into religion too much, but gradually, I turned to God to fill the void in my life that I'd tried to fill with drugs.
4: Have you ever wondered to yourself, God, why is this particular thing happening right now? Of course, most of us have. And yet Paul in Philippians 4:13 says, "I can do all things through Christ, which strengtheneth me." How can he say such a thing? He doesn't know my situation. He doesn't know that my finances are a disaster, or I've lost a loved one, or that my marriage is a mess. But if anyone knew hardships, it was Paul the Apostle. He also said in Philippians 4:11, "Not that I speak in respect of want, for I have learned in whatsoever state I am, therewith to be content." Content? With my mess of a life? Not only that, how in the world could a man who had been through what Paul had say such a thing as, "I can do

0: all things. We know all too well that cancer, accidents, death are no respecter of persons. However, the critical part of that scripture is through Christ. I can do all things through Christ. The only way to exist with any sanity is through Christ. Having a relationship with Jesus Christ will not exempt you from trouble and suffering, but He will be with you all the way through the storm. And if that's true, and it is, are you willing to say, "What do you have in store for me? And whatever it is, I surrender all." Are you willing to surrender all to Jesus Christ tonight? Are you ready to receive God's gift of eternal life? Come forward now so that we can pray for salvation together.
1: Sue and I went forward that day and committed our lives to Christ. I started praying for the patience and strength I needed to overcome hardship, and I needed that for what happened next.
2: What in the world? Who would be at the door at this hour?
3: Oh, it's 2:00 in the morning.
2: I'll answer it.
3: I'll come with you. Might be some creep.
4: Mrs. Patterson?
2: What's going on, officer?
4: We found your son Travis here out with a friend past curfew.
2: What? Travis, we thought you were in bed.
3: He must have climbed out the window.
4: Well, that's what he said. Now, you'll have to bring him into the Department of Family Services tomorrow morning.
2: Come on, is that necessary? Just for being out past curfew?
4: We need to learn why he was trying to run away from home.
1: The next morning, we faced the officer, 2 workers from Family Services, and 3 people from a local counseling center.
4: Mr. and Mrs. Patterson, we're very concerned that your son tried to run away from home the other night. We understand you've had some problems with your health and finances.
2: Well, yes, but we got through all of that together as a family.
3: We're doing well now, officer. We go to church every Sunday.
4: We're more concerned about what goes on behind closed doors. We thought about putting your son in a foster home.
2: What?
3: There's no need to go that far.
4: The only other option is in-home counseling. Every day for 8 weeks, we'll send a counselor over to your home to talk to you and make sure everything's stable.
3: Thank you for compromising, officer.
2: Yes, we'll do anything to keep our son at home with us.
1: Naturally, Sue and I weren't very happy about letting a stranger into our home every single day. Because of our faith in Christ, we learned patience that helped us get through those 8 humiliating weeks. But that wasn't the end of my worries.
2: What's going on at church?
3: I've seen it before. The church is going to split up.
2: Oh, no.
3: It's like history repeating itself. Well, serves me right. I didn't make the right choice last time, so now I get a chance to go through it again.
2: Just when we were starting to get involved.
3: I know. I love helping with the children's church.
2: And I like the bus ministry.
3: Isn't it a blessing to share the gospel with kids? If the church would just stick to spreading Jesus Christ's message, the rest would follow.
2: Oh, I don't know. Even the early Christians had disagreements.
3: Yes, but Scripture is full of wisdom about that. Philippians chapter 2, verse 3 says, "Let nothing be done through strife or vainglory, but in lowliness of mind, let each esteem other better than themselves."
2: What do you suggest we do?
3: I won't make the same mistake I made in the past. I won't stop going to church. We'll let the Lord lead us.
1: The Lord led us to a church that offered many opportunities to minister to children. In 1994, I enrolled in a Christian university to deepen my studies and become a pastor of the gospel. I would come to understand all too well that being a Christian is no guarantee of an easy life. In fact, ours became fraught with challenges, much to do with Sue's health. After another bad car accident, Sue suffered 2 major frontal lobe strokes. She was eventually diagnosed with multiple sclerosis, followed by progressive supranuclear palsy, a degenerative disease that affects specific parts of the brain. And so I would learn to become an at-home spousal caregiver.
2: It's not that bad.
3: Yeah, well, it's a little sloppy.
2: Well, the color goes perfect with my robe.
3: I suppose. Guess I can add nail polish applier to my list of skills.
2: Oh, and don't forget bringer of flowers.
3: Yeah, they do look pretty good over there, don't they?
2: John, I'm sorry this is so hard on you.
3: Oh, no, that's enough.
2: Oh, it is. I overheard you talking on the phone with Medicare and how they won't pay for...
1: Sue, dear, we'll just do the best we can.
2: And how will we do that?
1: I don't know, but it sure makes us lean on the Lord for comfort, huh?
2: I love you.
1: I love you, and I'm not going anywhere. The Lord comforted me again when Sue passed away in September of 2013. She chose to donate her body to a medical school in Texas to help find a cure for others who may suffer from multiple sclerosis. Through my caregiving for Sue, I was inspired to write a book about it called Caregiving, A Labor of Love. As I move forward in life, I know that my faith in Christ has given me the strength and patience to handle anything. I can do all things through Christ, which strengtheneth me.
5: Listening friend, if you'd like to know Jesus Christ as your Lord and Savior, don't delay. 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I listen to Unshackled every Sunday on my drive to work. I love the true life stories. 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Thank you. Well, thank you. 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Script, Kenitha Gabler and Chrissy Spallone. And I'm Timothy Gregory. 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So, until next time, unless our Lord returns before then, I'm Timothy Gregory reminding you that the doors to Pacific Garden Mission are open night and day. 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
3: With SRN News, I'm Ken Lorman reporting. The Iran conflict remains in a tense holding pattern. It began February 28th when U.S. and Israeli strikes targeted Iran's nuclear program. Iran retaliated with missile and drone attacks across the region, drawing in allies like Hezbollah. Ceasefire took hold in early April, but fighting never really fully stopped. Now it's a fragile pause with ongoing risk of escalation. Public policy expert Matthew Continetti says President Trump's objective in Iran remains the same.
4: He is on a mission to deny the Islamic Republic a nuclear bomb. And that has been his goal, through it, whether it's Operation Midnight Hammer, or whether it's Operation Epic Fury, or whether it's this battle of the blockades we have in the Strait of Hormuz and Persian Gulf, where we're kind of trying to find a negotiated solution.
3: Continetti made his comments to the Salem Radio Network. The Israel Day Parade in New York City included controversy involving the mayor.
5: It was a sea of blue and white on Fifth Avenue in New York City for the Israeli Day Parade, with many waving the flag. Thousands came out for the annual event, with one very noticeable absentee, Mayor Zoran Mamdani, who said he would not attend. Some view his criticism of Israeli policy as anti-Semitic. Governor Kathy Hochul was there, along with Attorney General Letitia James. Julie Walker, New York.
3: Graham Platner's wife has responded to news reports about his alleged sexually explicit text with several women, this adding to the list of controversies for Platner's campaign as he challenges for the Democratic nomination. And he's in Maine to try to unseat Republican Senator Susan Collins. This is SRN News.
6: On April 19, 1995, at 9:02 in the morning, 4,800 pounds of ammonium nitrate and fuel oil exploded at the Murrah Federal Building in Oklahoma City. 168 people died and hundreds of others were injured. One lady was trapped alive in the rubble, and during her rescue, a secondary bomb was found, so the building was evacuated, leaving her trapped alone. Thoughts about her life were passing through her mind. She realized that the life she had lived was not the kind of life she wished she had lived and wanted to live differently, but now it seemed too late. When the secondary bomb was determined to fake, her rescue resumed. When leaving her dusty prison, she remembers breathing fresh air and promising God that she would not live her life the same. Trials can bring about change in people's lives and strengthen one's faith, but you don't have to wait for a trial. Decide to live for God today. This is Rod Bieber with Seed Time and Harvest.
3: Planned Parenthood wants all women to buy abortion pills.
7: The nation's largest abortion business has launched a campaign with the slogan, "Just in Case," urging women to lay in a supply of abortifacients on the off chance they won't be able to get them easily in their state. Pro-life critics point out the pills cost several hundred dollars, depending on where in the country you buy them, and the stock-up campaign is sure to put a lot of money in the coffers of Planned Parenthood, which already receives taxpayer dollars. Michael Harrington reporting.
3: America's churches are grappling with the decline of marriage and family. For centuries, marriage and child-rearing have been among the main ways adults are unified in congregational life. Couples who share the same faith tend to be more observant, and they often raise children with that tradition. But today, 42% of adults are not married or living with a partner, the highest percentage in U.S. history. This is SRN News. Critics are raising new concerns about how taxpayer money is spent on homeless programs in California.
8: They point to San Francisco's managed alcohol program, which reportedly cost about $80 million over 6 years while serving just 55 clients, roughly $454,000 per person. Critics argue programs like this, along with contracts tied to nonprofits in San Francisco and Los Angeles, reflect waste, inflated cost, and possible abuse of public funds. Some political figures also claim homeless populations are being drawn in from other areas to boost funding, though those claims remain disputed. John Scott reporting.
3: The New York Knicks declined to hang a banner when they beat the San Antonio Spurs to win the NBA Cup. They were waiting to celebrate something bigger, a championship, and to get their chance, they are squaring off against the Spurs again for that championship. This is SRN News.
9: Today's verse is taken from Deuteronomy, when Moses instructed the children of Israel. He said, "Do not add or subtract from these commands I'm giving you from the Lord your God. Just obey them." Instruction for life from Deuteronomy 4, verse 2.

I guess there aren't many people who would go to a doctor or a dentist unless there was a reason. Well, some would go for an annual checkup, but most of the time there has to be some sort of pain involved for us to go to the extreme of making an appointment to see a physician. This is Night Sounds. Welcome. I'm Bill Pierce. Shortly back, that happened to me. I hadn't seen a doctor for years, but all of a sudden something happened one day, and I made an appointment. One of the first questions that he asked me was, "Where does it hurt? Can you feel that?" And this factor of pain is very present with us. Not only physical pain, but emotional. Deep down, psychic pain. Well, tonight on Night Sounds, we come to you with comfort and with peace, with the assurance that you're not alone in your suffering. That may not be quite enough consolation for you, but to know that there is a reason for it might help a little. Speaking of the knowledge of pain and reasons for it, let's take particular notice of the lyrics of our opening music on tonight's program.

Those closing five words of that song are extremely important, especially in the light of tonight's program entitled, Why Does It Hurt? We're going to be studying certain scriptures tonight that point directly to suffering. The why of it. One of them being 1 Thessalonians chapter 3, verse 3, that no one be moved by these afflictions. You yourselves know that this is to be our lot. And Acts 14:22, through many tribulations, we must enter the kingdom of God. Psalm 34:19, many are the afflictions of the righteous, but the Lord delivers him out of them all. Not from the pain, but from the cause of it. God is in control of all suffering. If you are a person who has put his or her complete confidence and destiny in the hands of the God who created you, be assured that he is in control. And with the words of Isaiah, chapter 48, verse 10, Behold, I have refined you, but not as silver. I have tested you in the furnace of affliction. Psalm 66, 11, Thou didst bring us into the net. Thou didst lay affliction on our loins. And then Psalm 119, 75, I know, O Lord, that thy judgments are right, and that in faithfulness thou hast afflicted me. Marilyn Nelson wrote a poem about this very fact with these words, The Christian life, after once you embark, may well include times that are quite dark. Whom the Lord loves, he disciplines too. Every child of his will find this true. What is the purpose, we may ask? That in God's sunshine I won't always bask. That's a good question, and one you should know many answers to, so you can grow. When sufferings and trials fall on your way, look to the Lord and what he wants to say. There's always a lesson if you will give heed. He'll pour out his thoughts and words as you need. Don't take it lightly. The word says that too. Know that the Lord is dealing with you. Endure patiently while his word takes root. God's purpose is afterward that you might bear fruit. And with the words of Psalm 94, verse 12, Blessed is the person whom thou dost chasten, O Lord, and whom thou dost teach out of thy law. Tonight's program, Why Does It Hurt? Well, the same power that will keep you through it is the same power that raised Jesus from the dead.

the voice of Sandy Patty, that great clarion cry, they could not. There's nothing that the human being could do to Jesus Christ that was not ordered by the Lord God and allowed by him, including the pain of scourging and the ignominy of crucifixion. Tonight's program, Why Does It Hurt? Citing again the words of Dr. Lehman Strauss, who wrote in his book God's Waiting Room, quote, I sincerely doubt the possibility of any Christian becoming spiritually mature and continuing in fellowship with God except through God's chastening. And once more from Proverbs chapter 3, it's comforting to know that the Lord God reproves him whom he loves. So if we happen to ask the question, why does it hurt? Is it God punishing me? Is he mad at me? Is he getting even? Is it retribution? There are reasons that God allows suffering. God certainly loved his ancient people, the Jews, and Christians share their calling to be his special possession and treasure. But Moses reminded the people back there that the Lord humbled you, testing you to know what was in your heart, whether you would keep his commandments or not. He made you know that man does not live by bread alone, but by everything that proceeds from the mouth of God. These words in Deuteronomy chapter 8. So there's a somewhat of a molding process here by the Holy Spirit who will cultivate humility in us. In Psalm 25, 9, we read these words, He leads the humble in what is right and teaches the humble his way. He prunes us and melts away the dross, and that's not always a comfortable process. But these trials, according to 1 Peter 1, verse 6, the Living Bible paraphrase reads, these trials are only to test your faith, to see whether or not it is strong and pure. It is being tested as fire tests gold and purifies it, and your faith is far more precious to God than mere gold. The gold standard is how we measure value, the monetary system among nations. Gold is usually counted as the most precious of all metals produced by the earth. And God considers you and me as more precious than the purest gold. And sometimes when we ask the question, why does it hurt? It's because the Lord knows that as we identify with his sufferings, it won't be euphoric. Matthew 10, 24 and 25 reads, A disciple is not above his teacher, nor a servant above his master, if they have called the master of the house Beelzebub. How much more will they malign those of his household? And with Paul the Apostle we say, that I may know him and the power of his resurrection and may share his sufferings. So God's explicit purpose for us when we're afflicted is that we give heed to his reproof and seek his face with all of our hearts, asking what we may learn through all of this. Some time ago, I recorded a Night Sounds program with the title, But It Hurts, and another one entitled, It's Not Fair. Speaking of not being fair and sometimes our suffering being surprising to us, I was looking in a very beautiful book called Secret Strength. For those who search
book written by one who has known suffering from an early age, Johnny Erickson Tada. She said in this book, "I just can't get used to trials. Every time I get hit broadside with a fresh dose of trouble or pain, my first response is, 'Whoa! Where in the world did that come from? God picked me to handle this?' Like the other day when my van had a flat tire, my first thought was, 'God, you've got the wrong person for this one. Remember, this is Johnny, the one who's paralyzed. I can't exactly hop out, flip open the trunk, grab the jack, and spin on a spare. Good grief, I can't even flag down a passerby or thumb a ride to a local gas station.'" And Johnny Erickson Tada went on to say, "Frankly, I was surprised. I would have thought God could have given me a trial more in keeping with my limitations. All I could do was sit helplessly in my van and wait for some kind soul to walk by and give me a hand, and wait, and wait, and wait." But guess what verse kept floating its way to the top of my thinking? 1 Peter 4:12. "Dear friends, do not be surprised at the painful trial you're suffering, as though some strange thing were happening to you." Johnny continued to say, "I know I talk a lot about trials, but I don't really think I get an unfair share of them. We all encounter adversities virtually every day of our lives. But for as many times as I've fallen into trials, they still come as a surprise. It seems I would have learned that lesson from reading those verses in 1 Peter so many times. Don't be surprised, as though something strange were happening." So apparently I'm not the only one who can't get used to trials and pain. Evidently some of Peter's friends couldn't get used to them either. There's something intensely personal about the scripture as we apply it and internalize it to ourselves, because that's exactly what we're supposed to do. And the Spirit of God will make it so beautifully and uniquely our own as we go through the suffering, to know that not only was the suffering in Gethsemane for you and me, but his death on the cross was, and his resurrection. I played about it some time ago in this recording on the trombone. It was for you the Savior died. For you was crucified.

trombone with the Larry Mayfield Orchestra, and again the voice of Sandy Patty. It was for you the Savior died. Let's remember tonight, if we ask the question continually, and we probably will, when we run into pain, emotional, spiritual, and or physical, or all three at the same time. With Isaiah 49:13, for the Lord has comforted his people. He's aware of your suffering and mine. And tonight, we can come to him with full assurance that he loves us so much. With the poetess who said, bear chastening, you can lug those burdens and worry and fret. When you do that, mere headaches you'll get. You may become bitter and get all upset. You don't realize there's a way out yet. So tonight, let's take heart if we're suffering. God is with you. Thank you for sharing and for hearing these words. I'd love to hear from you. Our mailing address remains Night Sounds, Wheaton, Illinois, 60189. Until next time, a good day tomorrow and a peaceful good night to you.

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3: We've got a grand puppy, Boots, and when he tilts his little head, he's curious. He sees something. He's not sure what it is, but he wants to find out what it is. And so the question is, does anybody look at your marriage and go, what do they have?
1: We've done that with marriages. I remember the first time I met Barbara and Dennis Rainey. I remember tilting my head thinking, I want that.
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0: 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I just want to step in and state how grateful I am for this wonderful Christian radio station. 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
3: With SRN News, I'm Ken Lorman in Washington. The U.S. military says it's bombed Iranian radar and drone control sites in Iran after Tehran shut down an American Predator drone this weekend. Kuwait, meanwhile, said early Monday its air defenses had opened fire to intercept incoming drone and missile fire, as Iran acknowledged launching a retaliatory strike. Elsewhere, the U.S. is pushing a gradual de-escalation plan between Israel and Lebanon. Officials say the proposal calls for Hezbollah to halt attacks while Israel holds off strikes in Beirut. Tensions remain high. Israel is advancing deeper into Lebanon after heavy Hezbollah fire. Meantime, Secretary of State Marco Rubio is putting a spotlight on another hotspot. Cuba.
4: Cuba's in a lot of trouble because, unfortunately for them, it's run by a bunch of incompetent communists. And being communist is bad. Being an incompetent communist is like the worst.
3: Rubio says something needs to be done.
4: Hopefully there'll be a good outcome there for them. There needs to be. It's 90 miles from our shores. And having a failed state 90 miles from our shores is a threat to the national security of the United States.
3: Police in Hawaii have charged a 36-year-old man with killing three people.
5: The Hawaii Police Department reports Jacob Daniel Baker has been jailed without bail and is scheduled to appear in court Monday. Police say Baker has been charged with counts of first and second degree murder. Authorities say Baker killed three men in their 60s and 70s. He was arrested after a search of Hawaii's Big Island. Residents of the island's rural Puna community say Baker had been living there in exchange for work, but recently had become threatening. John Scott reporting.
3: Oil prices have gained and stock markets in Japan and South Korea have hit fresh record highs. This is SRN News.
1: 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Have an awesome day.
3: The European Union cracks down.
6: In its ongoing crusade to limit online pornography and child sexual exploitation, the EU has banned apps that allow the user to render an image of a person who is clothed as though they were naked. The apps also allow users to take benign photos of ordinary people, make them look as though the person is naked, and then release them onto the internet. Children are a particular target. Advocates wish U.S. regulators would take similar action. Michael Harrington reporting.
3: At least four states have adopted laws this year making it a crime to disrupt worship services, a reaction to a high-profile anti-Trump protest inside a Minnesota church that prompted outrage across the nation. The Republican lawmakers sponsoring most of the legislation say those gathering at sacred sanctuaries They deserve protection beyond what existing trespassing laws provide. This is SRN News. A curfew around an immigration detention center in New Jersey.
7: There's now a curfew around Delaney Hall in Newark, New Jersey, where clashes have happened between protesters and federal agents, including ICE, that's now drawing in local and state police. Governor Mikey Sherrill describes one over the weekend where she says three protesters were arrested.
8: They threw projectiles, they used barriers as weapons, and lit tires on fire in the streets.
7: Those comments, courtesy WABC, Newark Mayor Roz Baraka imposing a curfew from 9 p.m. until 6 a.m. around Delaney Hall. I'm Julie Walker.
3: A new analysis of several studies concludes that those who eat beans, lentils, chickpeas, and tofu and soy foods can help bring down high blood pressure. Yes, they are less likely to have hypertension, according to the studies. This is SRN News.
9: Today's verse is taken from Deuteronomy, when Moses instructed the children of Israel. He said, "Do not add or subtract from these commands I'm giving you from the Lord your God. Just obey them." Instruction for Life from Deuteronomy 4, verse 2.

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1: You know, I know God will save us no matter when we accept Him, whether it's in our youth or on our deathbed. But it almost seems like there should be a wall or something up there in heaven that gives some credit to those who have served Him all their lives.
2: Have you ever known anyone who had a deathbed confession? We hear about them, but I think that most of us never really see one because most people don't get to plan out the timing of their death. Welcome to this last teaching segment before we wrap up this series on the parables of Jesus with our original story during the weekend edition here on Between the Lines. Pastor Don has really been stretching us with curious and fascinating insights. I know that if you've been with us up to this point, these are concepts that you just won't want to forget. And we have a way for you to be able to guarantee continued access to these fascinating insights. For a suggested donation of just $10 or more, we'll send you two high-quality audio cassettes on this whole series so that you can wrestle with these ideas over and over again. In about 10 minutes, Pastor Don will share our address with you, so just be ready to write it down, and you'll be able to have the material for your very own. When you write, ask for series number 946 on the parables of Jesus, and we'll make sure you can be blessed by this over and over again. But right now, I'm curious as to how Pastor Don will wrap up the teaching part of this series. So let's join him for one last teaching segment as we get back to that question about deathbed confessions.
3: Does it seem ironic to you that Charles Schulz died on the very day when his last original comic strip was being run, the Peanuts comic strip, after so many years? It's very interesting because many people have done studies on this kind of thing. They have literally looked at and found that, you know, there aren't as many deaths right in front of big occasions. There aren't as many deaths that people, it's like they want to hang on until in front of a holiday, in front of a major anniversary or some important event, and then they give up and they quit. And many people have seen that Charles Schulz dying the day of his last comic strip is not that ironic. It really isn't. I remember as a kid growing up, we had someone related to our family, although to this day I couldn't tell you what his relationship really was. We called him Uncle John, but I don't have a clue really of what he was in the family. And Uncle John wanted to live to be 100. The last time I saw him, I was in college. He was about 95, 96 years old, still living by himself, mowing his lawn, going shopping, doing, I mean, everything. He lived to be 100, and about 2 days afterward, he dropped dead. That was it. He'd accomplished what he wanted. How long do you wish to live? When do you want to die? Now, when you throw that question out to teenagers, it's interesting. If you've never done it, you ought to try it. It's a kick. Throw it out to a group of teenagers and say, how long do you want to live? And these teenagers will sit around. The first guy, you know, some wise guy going to shoot, I want to be 140. And then they start processing, and the age starts coming down. Maybe 100, that'd be cool. Well, no, wait a minute. If you live to be 100, then maybe 85. They begin to realize the toll that is taken the longer a person lives. I mean, if you outlive all your friends, that means you buried all your friends. You want to live long enough to bury all your children? It is a fascinating question. How long do I want to live? The longer you live, the more friends you buried. Now, the universal fear of youth, without question, we all know this, is this concept of rejection, being left out, okay? But the universal fear with the elderly is abandonment, being left alone, not being in control. That's universal. And I remember, and you probably do too, many times when you know, some preacher would lean over the pulpit and would say, don't you know, but this night, on your way from this meeting, and they, you know, try to terrify me, horrify me into the kingdom. Now, our friend who opened this last segment before our story edition, our weekend edition, our friend who opened this had a very salient question, a very important question. How is it fair? I mean, how is it fair that somebody who lives their whole life working for God, doing the right thing, paying the price, living self-disciplined, how is it fair that they don't get some, you know, nicer niche in the kingdom than the guy who just barely gets in, you know, by the skin of his teeth at the end of his life? In this series, I've asked you to look at the parables of Jesus. I've asked you to maybe, you know, sometimes try to put a twist in the story of Jesus in a little bit different light and see what it does to the story and see if it comes out with God looking better or actually worse. And you'll find that generally all you do is mess it up, that Jesus' portrayal of God is the best. And one of the things that I'd like to invite you to do is join me for a story. I hope, like everything, that you will find out from your station. If you don't already know, you'll find out when our weekend edition runs that concludes this series on parables, because I'm going to tell you a personal story, a wonderful story, one of the greatest high points of my ministry. I'm going to tell you a true story, Don Maynard's life and death. And if you can't catch the story, write us, and we can send you the series, the whole series on audio tape, Post Office Box 5400, Peoria, Arizona, 85385. We suggest a donation of $10 to strengthen the ministry, and I'll give you the address at the end again. We'd suggest you write us because you got to hear this story. This story will clarify with you a number of issues, and one of them, of course, is this very famous parable of Matthew 20 about the guys who work in the field all day, and they only get paid just a little bit. And then there's the ones who work in the field just a couple minutes at the end, and they get paid the same amount. And how very unfair that seems. I mean, that seems terribly unjust. I mean, really, doesn't it? You think about it, and you say, come on, you know, I've been out in this field baking my brains in the sun all day long, and I don't get treated any better than that guy over there that just got pulled in off the street just at quitting time. And from a human perspective, of course, you and I could easily side with the people who've been there gritting it out all day long. I mean, I can understand that. Now, you remember, as we've said, as we've gone through this parable study, we've shown that in many ways, there were stories of rabbis that were common during the days of Jesus, that Jesus' listeners, the people in the crowds there, the Galileans, the soldiers, they would have heard these stories. They would have known these stories. They were famous stories of the age. And when Jesus told them, they were different. They said something different about Israel. They said something different about God than they were used to hearing. He put little hooks in the story that they had never heard before. You remember, if you've been with us in this series so far, I actually quoted one of the famous parables by Rabbi Ben Hiya, and how that he tried to justify this inequity of the salary thing, how he tried to justify it by saying, well, you know, the guys who only worked a couple minutes at the end of the day, they worked 50 times as hard, and therefore they deserve it, that they were much more productive. Jesus opposed that. He opposed that kind of thing. He didn't have anything to do with that. He just simply said, no, it has nothing to do with who earned what. It was the mercy and the grace of the field owner, the land baron, because he chose to be generous. That's why he paid a whole day's wage to somebody who only worked for 10 minutes. It's because he's generous. That is the picture of God that Jesus wanted us to understand. And one of the best that shows this unexpected mercy of God is the parable that we find in Matthew 18. Matthew 18 is a great parable, but let me give you some of the stuff under the surface. Let's go between the lines of this story, and you are going to find some fascinating insights that this story will never be the same to you, okay? Number one, basically what Jesus is saying in this famous parable about a man who was forgiven a great big monster debt. Remember, he came to the king, he owed a lot, and the king said, oh, forget it, okay, don't worry about it. And then he walks out of the palace, and he sees some guy who owes him 50 cents, just owes him very little, and he wants to wring his neck, throw him in jail, and all this until he repays that he is not merciful with the one who owes him, whereas he has just been forgiven this debt. You remember the very famous story, 10,000 talent debt is forgiven, whereas he won't even give, the other guy time on a 90-day note. Okay, let me give you a couple things that you may not know about this story, and it will blow you away with the unexpected mercy of God that Jesus wanted you to understand when he told a parable. Number one, 10,000 talents. That's a very important thing for two reasons. Number one, you may not know that in Koine Greek, which is the Greek language of the Bible, the Greek form of the Bible, okay, Koine Greek, that there was no bigger number than 10,000. That was the biggest number there was. In Revelation, you come to 10,000 times 10,000. Well, why doesn't he say a million times a million? No, 10,000 times 10,000, because that's the largest number that language allowed. 10,000, but there's more than that. Well, let's go 10,000 times 10,000. Okay, that's better than nothing. He's using the biggest terms that he has. Okay, so the debt that is being forgiven in Matthew 18, number one, is the largest number that the language allowed. Number two, and this ought to just fascinate you, the debt, if you had an average working day wage, it would have taken you, are you ready? You're sitting down. 275,000 years to pay this back. And that is if you took every penny you earned every day. You never paid rent. You never bought food. You never took a day off, not even the Sabbath. 275,000 years for you to pay back that debt. How many is 275,000 years? Get out of pocket calculator. You're going to find out that if a person lives to be 75, we're talking 3,667 lifetimes. It would have been that this man would have had to work to pay back this debt. The total tax for all of the Galilee and Perea, both of those regions of the Roman Empire, the total tax for a whole year for everybody who lived in those two districts was 200 talents. I mean, we're talking 50 years of taxes for two regions of the empire. And this man is forgiven that debt? Now do you feel like griping? When Jesus told his stories, he shared pictures of God that nobody else was giving. He was giving insights into God that they had never perceived before at all. I've already shared in this series that the rabbis, the way they told the stories, often it was sort of a lover's quarrel thing between God and his bride. Oh, God, who else would be your bride? I mean, we are treated so lousy. You know, many, many times that seems to be the underlying tone of the rabbinic story is Israel sort of negotiating with God, and sometimes God doesn't come across looking so kind and generous. That isn't the way Jesus told the stories. Jesus wasn't even close. I mean, he's saying that when you come to this king, you owe a debt that if you lived for 3,667 years, you could not repay the debt. And out of his vast treasury, this God looks at you and says, it's a debt you cannot outlive. Therefore, forget it. Forget it. What a wonderful thing it is to read the parables of Jesus, to find the best picture of God that we have ever been given. I urge you to go back to the text, open it up, and let these stories, these parables of Jesus, sing to you. Let's pray. Father, thank you so much for the rich, rich insights that we are given by the words of Christ in his stories about you. We pray we would cherish them. This is our prayer in Christ's name. Amen.
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1: Evolutionists are stumped by biological clowning among fish. Learn about it next on today's Creation Moment. And now, here is our Creation Moment's host, Ian Taylor.
2: When God made fish and told them to be fruitful and multiply, He gave some of them very special abilities so that they could do just this. Some 23 families of fish actually changed from females to males or from males to females to help their species reproduce. This ability to change sex, as do tropical fish, produced some amusing behavior. Clownfish are particularly popular among fish hobbyists, who might find that the female fish they recently purchased has become another male. The race family often spawn on large coral reefs, dominated by a stronger territorial male, who chase the weaker males away from the reef. But often the smaller males will take on the appearance of a female. Under this disguise, they join the line of females that are waiting to spawn with a dominant male. And while in line, these pretenders encourage the ladies in waiting to spawn with them, rather than with the large dominant male. This biological clowning poses a couple of problems for believers in evolution. For one thing, it encourages the very opposite of reproduction of the strongest and the best. And there are so many different kinds of fish which change sex that evolutionists have decided that they must have evolved several times. Of course, we know that the natural ability to change sex came from an imaginative creator.
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5: Back to Genesis with Dr. John Morris, scientist and author at the Institute for Creation Research. 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
6: Yes, we can, Chris. We can see a few stars that seem somewhat fuzzy. With telescopes, we see that these fuzzy stars are really galaxies, each containing billions of stars. And with super telescopes, we can see billions and billions of galaxies. The universe seems to have no end. And that's what we read in Scripture. Jeremiah mentioned

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1: Where is your treasure? Hi, I'm Rob West with another Faith and Finance Minute. In Matthew 6:21, Jesus says, "Where your treasure is, there your heart will be also." 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We often look to money for security, peace, and control, but the more we rely on it, the more it can quietly take hold of our hearts. That's why this is more than a financial issue. It's a spiritual one. 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Because when Christ becomes your treasure, everything else falls into place. Money becomes a tool, not a master. 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
3: With SRN News, I'm Ken Warman in Washington. U.S. military officials say they bombed radar and drone control sites in Iran.
4: This comes after Iran shot down an American MQ-1 Predator drone this weekend. Meanwhile, Kuwaiti officials say their air defenses had opened fire early Monday morning to intercept incoming drone and missile fire. Kuwaiti officials say this took place as Iran acknowledged launching a retaliatory strike. The dueling attacks reflect the fragile nature of a weeks-long ceasefire in the Iran war.
3: Correspondent Andrew Stewart reports repeated attacks have occurred, even as U.S. and Iranian officials try to negotiate a ceasefire extension. As the world awaits President Trump's decision on the Iran nuclear deal, public policy expert Matthew Continetti says both sides seem to be pretty dug in.
5: Iranians believe that their stranglehold over the Strait of Hormuz is going to impose enough economic pain that Trump will settle for less than what he wants. And Trump believes that our blockade of Iranian ports is causing enough damage to an already ruined Iranian economy that eventually the Iranians will fold or the House of Cards will

0: collapse.
1: In political news, Senate Majority Leader John Thune says it's time for Republicans in Texas to come together and put all of their energy into getting Ken Paxton elected to the Senate. Thune says Paxton is laser-focused on winning the midterm election in the fall. He's running against Democrat James Tallarico. Growing controversy within Democrat politics. Critics say party leaders are backing Graham Plattner's Senate candidacy, even though he has a history of inflammatory remarks. This is SRN News.
2: 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As we read in Leviticus chapter 19, verse 4, "Do not turn to idols or make for yourselves any gods of cast metal. 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
1: A call for more church security funds.
3: Attacks on houses of worship are up, and faith leaders want Congress to increase the pool of cash available for congregations to beef up security. Pastors, rabbis, and imams are asking lawmakers to put $1 billion in the nonprofit security grant program, which pays for faith groups to install bulletproof glass, cameras, and other security devices in their buildings. A lot of small congregations can't afford to do so without government aid. Michael Harrington reporting.
1: An initiative aimed at keeping boys out of girls' sports in Maine has been removed from the ballot because of invalid signatures. The proposal from the parents group Protect Girls' Sports in Maine was slated to go before the people in November. It would have asked voters if they wanted to require public schools to restrict access to bathrooms and sports based on a student's actual biological sex. This is SRN News. The head of the World Health Organization is in Africa. It's correspondent Donna Warder.
4: Dr. Tedros Adhanom Ghebreyesus, Director General of the World Health Organization, has arrived in Congo's eastern city of Bunia, the epicenter of an outbreak of a rare type of Ebola. He says the most important thing is to listen to the people dealing with the virus.
5: Because the communities understand the problem better.
4: The WHO said Friday that authorities have reported 906 suspected cases and 22 deaths they suspect were from Ebola. Uganda, Congo's neighbor, has confirmed at least 9 cases and 1 death. This current type of Ebola has no approved treatment or vaccine. I'm Donna Water.
1: Rare flooding along the Euphrates River in northern and eastern Syria has prompted officials to urge residents living along its banks to move inland. More details at srnnews.com.
6: Today's verse is taken from Deuteronomy, when Moses instructed the children of Israel. He said, "Do not add or subtract from these commands I'm giving you from the Lord your God. Just obey them." Instruction for life from Deuteronomy 4, verse 2.

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1: Several hundred years ago, a famous Eastern king actually contracted legal marriage with 700 women who lived in his harem. I'll return in a moment with the amazing facts of his experiment.

Hello, this is Joe Cruz at the Amazing Facts Broadcast, facts which affect you. You know, the cry of our modern age is for freedom from restrictions, to cast off every vestige of authority. Now, this spirit of defiance has left its mark on the religious as well as on the social and political character of our society. So many people blame God's law for their unhappiness and for the lack of excitement and pleasure in their lives. The modern psychologists and social scientists tell us that if it weren't for our senseless inhibitions and outdated moral codes, life would take on a new and wonderful meaning. Nearly 3,000 years ago, there was a man whose name was Solomon. Now, Solomon was just as eager for happiness as we are today, and was willing to try anything to find it. Since he was the king of Israel, he was in a position to have whatever he desired, and apparently he had some pretty radical desires. You can read about it in the first two chapters of Ecclesiastes. As Paul looked back to the experiences of ancient Israel, he declared in 1 Corinthians 10, 6, 11, and 12, "Now these things were our examples to the intent that we should not lust after evil things as they also lusted. Now all these things happened to them for examples, and they're written for our admonition, upon whom the ends of the world are come. Wherefore let him that thinketh he standeth take heed lest he fall." Now we see from this that Solomon's experience was recorded for our learning. In his restless search for happiness, most of us can discern our own longings after security and happiness. So let's examine the experience of Solomon now and see what guidance we might draw from it. It's quite obvious that Solomon tried at least 8 keys in his effort to unlock the door to success and happiness. The first key was the key of knowledge. Solomon said, "I commune with my own heart, saying, Lo, I am come to great estate, and have gotten more wisdom than all they that have been before me in Jerusalem. Yea, my heart had great experience of wisdom and knowledge." Ecclesiastes 1:16. You see, friends, Solomon wrote 3,000 proverbs and 1,005 songs. He spoke of trees and plants. He studied about beasts and fowls and fishes and creeping things. In fact, he said, "And I gave my heart to seek and search out by wisdom all things," verse 13. "And his wisdom was like the sand of the seashore. It was greater than that of Egypt and the east." In fact, 1 Kings 4:31 says he was wiser than all men. "And from the nations of the earth came rulers and great men to marvel at his wisdom. When the queen of Sheba came, she testified in wonder, Behold, the half was not told me." 1 Kings 10:7. But with all this knowledge, did Solomon find happiness? Let him answer, "And I gave my heart to know wisdom and to know madness and folly. I perceive that this also is vexation of spirit, for in much wisdom is much grief. And he that increaseth knowledge increaseth sorrow." Ecclesiastes 1:17 and 18. In the last chapter of this book of wisdom, he writes, "With much study is a weariness of the flesh." Ecclesiastes 12:12. Well, today, a veritable cloudburst of knowledge has descended on this generation. And through misdirection of it, unsanctified man is about to destroy himself and his civilization, sweeping away the most precious things of earth. The key of knowledge that was to open the door to unprecedented happiness has only let man into a prison house where giants of fear and despair seek to destroy him. Knowledge alone is not the key to happiness. All right, key number 2 was to the door of mirth and pleasure. Solomon wrote, "I said in mine heart, Go to now, I will prove thee with mirth, therefore enjoy pleasure." Ecclesiastes 2:1. In modern language, Solomon was saying, "Release inhibitions, dispense with prohibitions, to the movies, the theater, vaudeville, prize fights, horse races. Unlock the portals of pleasure. Leave behind the strain of study, mental application, and discipline. Then vexation of spirit will vanish as a dew before the rising sun, and the tyranny of sorrow and trouble will give place to the reign of happiness." But listen, friends, what was the result? Let Solomon testify. "Behold, this also is vanity. I said of laughter, it is mad, and of mirth, what doeth it?" Ecclesiastes 2:1 and 2.
You see, when the fire of fun had finally burned out, as it always does, it left in his mouth the bitter taste of ashes, and the grates of his soul were clogged with cruel clinkers. The mansion of wild mirth and undisciplined pleasure was not the home of happiness. The third key opened the door to self-indulgence. Solomon said, I sought in mine heart to give myself unto wine, till I might see what was that good for the sons of men, which they should do under the heaven all the days of their life. Ecclesiastes 2:3. Weary with study, saturated with worldly pleasure as a sponge is filled with water, Solomon now turned to the tavern. Trouble and sorrow and care he would drown in a lake of liquor. He would give himself unto wine. He had seen others try it. He would go along. Why be different? In the language of millions today, he would say, if others drink, why shouldn't I? If others smoke, why shouldn't I? I'll go where others go and do what others do. But listen, friends, what did he find out? He learned that he could not escape the results of alcohol. When filled with wine, he had a babbling mouth, red eyes, wounds and bruises, and a nasty hangover like the bite of a serpent and the poison of an adder's sting. Proverbs 23:29. His conclusion is clear and convincing because he spoke from actual experience when he wrote, wine is a mocker, strong drink is raging, and whosoever is deceived thereby is not wise. Proverbs 20:1. The key to the tavern, saloon, bar, and nightclub, whether public or private, opens the door to utter deception. Drink mocks and deceives the drinker. It makes him think he's wise when he's foolish, strong when he's weak, and right when he's wrong. It's harmful, deceptive, expensive, and corruptive. It's a cohort of tobacco and narcotics, a cause of crime, and a curse to all men. From being one of the greatest kings that ever wielded a scepter, Solomon became degraded, the tool and slave of others. His character, once noble and manly, became enervated and effeminate. All right, let's go to key number 4 now, and this led through the door of worldly possessions. Solomon said, I made me great works. I builded me houses. I planted me vineyards. I made me gardens and orchards. And I planted trees in them of all kind of fruit. And I made me pools of water, to water therewith the wood that bringeth forth trees. Ecclesiastes 2:4-6. So Solomon planted, builded, landscaped, irrigated. It took him 7 years to build that famous Temple of Solomon in Jerusalem, and 13 years to build his own palace. His energy and enthusiasm in creative building seemed to know no bounds. Yet, as we shall see, happiness always eluded him. Here's what he said. Then I looked on all the works that my hands had wrought, and on the labor that I had labored to do, and behold, all was vanity and vexation of spirit, and there was no profit under the sun. Ecclesiastes 2:11. All right, key number 5 opened the door into unbridled desire and passion. The scripture says, and he had 700 wives and 300 concubines, 1 Kings 11:5. I got me servants and maidens and had servants born in my house, Ecclesiastes 2:7. Beautiful and attractive women were brought from Egypt, Phoenicia, Edom, Moab, and from other places. These women were numbered by the hundreds. Infatuated with their beauty, the king neglected his duties to God and to his kingdom. He lost the mastery of himself. His moral efficiency was gone. His fine sensibilities were blunted. His conscience seared. He mistook license for liberty. He tried at a terrible cost to unite light with darkness, good with evil, purity with impurity, Christ with Belial. The plain truth is that Solomon married for beauty, lust, and political power more than for love. He followed the customs of heathen rulers. He preached much and practiced little, and dispensed wisdom and embraced folly. He had 40,000 fine horses and 12,000 horsemen. His place overflowed with servants. Think of the task of setting the dinner table for his stupendous household. For meat alone, they had to butcher 30 cattle, 100 sheep, plus great numbers of deer and fatted fowl just for one single day, as you'll read in 1 Kings 4:22-23. Well, how much peace and happiness did this great household yield? Hear his testimony, friends.
Better is an houseful with handful with quietness than both the hands full with travail and vexation of spirit. Ecclesiastes 4:6. Better is a dinner of herbs where love is than a stalled ox and hatred therewith. Proverbs 15:17. It is better to dwell in the corner of the housetop than with a brawling woman in a wide house. Proverbs 21:9. It is better to dwell in the wilderness than with a contentious and angry woman. Proverbs 21:19. Well, friends, don't suppose that Solomon wrote from observation alone. He wrote from experience. With over 1,000 wives, jealous, contentious, and sometimes very angry, Solomon must have often said to himself, "Oh, for some little place in the attic where I could escape this torment and confusion. I feel like fleeing into the shelter of some shack in the quiet wilderness. How much better off I'd be had I heeded the counsel of God not to multiply wives." But now he was in his misery and he knew not how to get out. Today, loose morals and easy divorce are bringing confusion and corruption to our world. Eating and drinking, marrying and giving in marriage, that's the way Jesus described it. The most cruel tragedies, the sharpest sorrows follow in the path of disobedience to the moral standards of God. Solomon began his career trusting to the wisdom of God, but as he went along, he trusted to his own wisdom. All right, key number 6 opens the door to fabulous wealth and business. The wise man wrote, "I gathered me also silver and gold and the peculiar treasure of kings and of the provinces." Ecclesiastes 2:8. The ships of Solomon's navy returned from each trip with 12 million in gold of Ophir, plus silver and ivory and apes and peacocks and precious stones. The famous Queen of Sheba visited him and left a present of 3.5 million in gold. His annual gold revenue was 18 million. He carried on an enormous business traffic with merchants, the king of Arabia, rulers of the earth. And yet, what did he say, friends? "He that loveth silver shall not be satisfied with silver," Ecclesiastes 5:10. "The sleep of a laboring man is sweet, whether he eat little or much, but the abundance of the rich will not suffer him to sleep," verse 12. Well, key number 7 led into the chamber of music. He said, "I got men singers and women singers and the delights of the sons of men as musical instruments and that of all sorts," Ecclesiastes 2:8. And to himself, Solomon must have said, I'll soothe my chafing spirit with music. Well, friends, how much did he get out of it? Oh, he said, "As he that taketh away a garment in cold weather and as vinegar upon nitre, so is he that singeth songs to a heavy heart." He found that was not the answer to his problems and to his great needs. Solomon did, however, find the secret of happiness, and that is found in Ecclesiastes 12:13. "Fear God," let us hear the conclusion of the whole matter, "fear God and keep his commandments, for this is the whole duty of man." Well, friends, there it is. Finally, he said, "He that keepeth the law, happy is he." Well, our time is gone, but let me urge you to write for our information folder F entitled, "You Are Responsible." It enlarges on this matter of keeping the commandments of God. That's folder F, "You're Responsible." And now, this is Joe Cruz saying goodbye for today.

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1: Hi, I'm Don Pate from Between the Lines, and I wonder if you knew that God actually answered the question that most of us don't want the answer for. Do you know what question I'm talking about? In Genesis chapter 4, there was a question that was asked, and many of us have used it just sort of flippantly. I mean, we've thrown it out there. You know the story. Cain, Abel. Cain kills Abel. God approaches Cain. Cain looks up to God. Cain says, "Am I my brother's keeper?" And we've heard so many people use that phrase, "Am I my brother's keeper?" as though there is no answer to it. Go back to the text, my friend. God very clearly answered. And if you were to boil it down to two words, it's sort of, "You betcha." Yes, we are. You can learn more on the brothers in the Bible and other wonderful topics at our website, btlministries.org. I hope you visit our site often.
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3: This is Max McLean. Have you felt the guilt of sin? Where can you turn? Listen to the Bible from Psalm 51. Have mercy on me, O God, according to your unfailing love. According to your great compassion, blot out my transgressions. Wash away all my iniquity and cleanse me from my sin. For I know my transgressions and my sin is always before me. Against you, you only, have I sinned and done what is evil in your sight, so that you may be proved right when you speak and justified when you judge. Surely you desire truth in the inner parts. You teach me wisdom in the inmost place. Wash me, and I will be whiter than snow. From Psalm 51, listen to the Bible. It's great for the soul.

0: Some people would call him a loser. He ran for state office. He was beaten. He started a business. He failed. He ran for Congress. He lost. He was nominated for vice president. He lost again. But he knew only those who never tried are the real losers. And Abraham Lincoln was no loser. Persistence. 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
3: 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He said, "Do not add or subtract from these commands I'm giving you from the Lord your God. Just obey them." 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
2: Loving Father, the reason why we're here this afternoon, the reason why we come to these meetings, is to understand from Your Word, not Pastor Louis's Word, but from Your Word, from the voice of the Holy Spirit, what is truth. So Lord, open our minds and open our understanding to the truth of Your Word. In Jesus' name I ask, amen. Would you go with me to page 1163 in your Bibles, page 1163. And this is what Peter wrote. You know, Peter giving us counsel on our adornment. 1 Peter chapter 3, verse 3 and 4. It says, "Do not let your adornment be merely outward, arranging the hair, wearing gold, and putting on fine apparel. Rather, let it be the hidden person of the heart." What's more important to God? The hidden person of the heart, okay? That's more important to God than, let it be the hidden person of the heart with the incorruptible beauty of a gentle and quiet spirit, which is very what? Precious in the sight of God. All right? So the Bible tells us what's more important to God. How we dress, you know, with all kinds of, I can put on a fancy suit, but is my fancy suit more important to me, or to God, or what's on the inside of my heart? You know, what's on the inside of my heart is far more important to God than what I wear. You know, I might look good to my wife. You know, she says, "Man, you look fine this morning." I said, "You know what? What matters to God is what's in the inside. I can dress up and impress you all, but that's just on the outside. That's only the outward appearance. What's more important is what God sees in my heart. And what kind of a person?" And it says, "A gentle and quiet spirit, which is very precious in the sight of God." Well, folks, your adornment must not be merely external, you know. And so, this is what 1 Peter's sharing with us. This is what Peter wrote in his letter. The second point I'd like us to consider is regarding the dress of the attire of the harlot, is one that takes us to question number 6 in your study guide. Revelation chapter 17 says, let's continue with our study in the book of Exodus, but we're going to go back to Exodus chapter 39. And so we're going to look at verses 1 through 15, and then we're also going to look at verses 22 to 31. So would you go with me to Exodus chapter 39, and then we're going to start with verses 1 through 15. This is a long passage of Scripture, so you might want to follow along with me on this, okay? Because these are long passages of Scripture. We're going to take the time to read this very carefully. I want you to notice something, okay? "Of the blue, purple, and scarlet thread, they made garments of ministry for ministering in the holy place, and made the holy garments for Aaron, as the Lord had commanded Moses. He made the ephod of gold, blue, purple, and scarlet." Very interesting there. How many colors are there now? What are the colors? Can you say them? There's blue, as gold, blue, purple, and scarlet. Ah, four colors here. Very interesting. Let's keep reading. "And they beat the gold into thin sheets and cut it into threads to work it in with the blue, purple, and scarlet thread, and the fine linen into artistic designs. They made the shoulder straps for it to couple it together. It was coupled together at its two edges. And the intricately woven bands of this ephod that was on it was of the same workmanship, woven of gold, blue, purple, and scarlet thread, and of fine woven linen, as the Lord had commanded Moses. And they set onyx stones enclosed in settings of gold. They were engraved as signets are engraved with the names of the sons of Israel. He put them on the shoulders of the ephod as memorial stones for the sons of Israel, as the Lord had commanded Moses. And he made the breastplate artistically woven like the workmanship of the ephod of gold, blue, purple, and scarlet thread, and of fine woven linen. They made the breastplate square by doubling it. A span of it was its length, and a span its width when doubled. And they set it in four rows of stones, a row with sardius, a topaz and an emerald was the first row. The second row was turquoise, a sapphire, and a diamond. The third row, a jacinth, an agate, and an amethyst. The fourth row, a beryl, an onyx, and jasper. They were enclosed in settings of gold in their mountings. There were 12 stones according to the names of the sons of Israel, according to their names engraved like a signet, each one with its own name according to the 12 what? 12 tribes, and they made chains for the breastplate at the ends, and they braided cords of pure gold. Now, go with me to the bottom there. We're going to learn verses 22 to 31. He said, he made the robe of the ephod of woven work, all of blue, and there was an opening in the middle of the robe, like the opening in a coat of mail, with a woven binding all around the opening so that it would not tear. They made on the hem of the robe pomegranates of blue, purple, and scarlet, and of fine woven linen. And they made bells of pure gold, and put the bells between the pomegranates on the hem of the robe, all around between the pomegranates, a bell and a pomegranate, a bell and a pomegranate, all around the hem of the robe, to minister as the Lord had commanded Moses. They, by the way, was the Lord very specific on how he wanted this? I think he was very specific, wasn't he? And they made tunics artistically woven. This I'm on verse 27 there. They made tunics artistically woven of fine linen for Aaron and his sons, a turban of fine linen, exquisite hats of fine linen, short trousers of fine woven linen, and a sash of fine woven linen with blue, purple, and scarlet thread made by a weaver as the Lord had commanded Moses. Then they made the plate of the holy crown of pure gold and wrote on it an inscription like the engraving of a signet, holiness to the what? Holiness to the Lord. And they tied it to a blue cord to fasten it above on the turban as the Lord had commanded Moses. Now, you know, I want you to notice the colors that are mentioned here. The colors of the priest were four colors that we just read about. Could you tell me what those four colors were? What are they? Blue? All right, well, let's do it in different order here. What's one color? Blue. Okay. What's another color? Purple. What's another color? Scarlet. And what's the other color? Gold. So there's four colors that are mentioned here. Very interesting. Aaron was the very first priest. He was the brother of Moses. He was the minister of God's church. The garments described here are the garments of the priest. The harlot of Revelation represents a power that professes to be and acts like a spiritual leader or a priest of the earth. But her garments are missing an important element in the true priestly garment. Now, look at the question that's on the screen for you. Comparing this priest's garment, what color is missing in the harlot's dress? Ah, blue is missing. Well, the color blue, obviously. So what's the big deal about that? What's the symbolism behind that? Both the garment of the priest and the apparel of the harlot include purple, scarlet, and gold, and precious stones. You know, it's evident in both of them. But one thing is missing. It's the color blue. That's the major difference. The high priest wore tassels of blue. To help us better understand the significance of the color blue, we need to go back to the book of Numbers. So would you go back to Numbers, the 15th chapter, Numbers chapter 15, and we're going to take a look at Numbers chapter 15 and verses 38 through 41. Okay, we're on question number 8 in your study guide there. Speak to the children, we're at the very top there, page 142. Speak to the children of Israel. Tell them to make tassels on the corners of their garments throughout their generations, and to put a blue thread on the tassels of the corners. And you shall have the tassel that you may look upon it and remember most of the commandments of the Lord. Oh, I'm glad you're following along with me. Somebody's got to keep the pastor straight. All right? And remember how much of the commandments? All the commandments of the Lord and do them, that you may not follow the what? Harlotry to which your own heart and your own eyes are inclined, and that you may remember and do how much of my commandments? All my commandments, and be holy for your God. For I am the Lord your God who brought you out of the land of Egypt to be your God. I am the Lord your God. He repeats that twice, doesn't he? So it reminds them. So what did the blue represent, folks? It represents faithfulness to God's commandments. You know, it was to remind the people to keep God's commandments. Blue, friends, represents obedience. Disobedience and following the teachings of men is considered harlotry, according to Scripture. You know, in Hosea chapter 9, verse 1, we read this, and it's up on your screen for you. You have played the harlot against your God. And then in 2 Corinthians chapter 1, I mean chapter 11 in verse 2, it says, "For I am jealous for you with godly jealousy, for I have betrothed you to how many husbands, folks? To one husband, that I may present you as a chaste virgin to Christ." Since the harlot and Babylon represent the religious organizations or churches, what do the churches of Babylon lack? Friends, the answer to that is clearly the true blue thread that symbolizes obedience to God's law. As we have already stated in our previous seminar series, most of our Protestant churches today claim God's law have been changed, you know, especially when it comes to the fourth commandment. You know, most of our Protestant churches will agree with 90% of the commandments. They say, yeah, all of these. We should not kill. We should not steal. We should honor our parents. We should, you know, we shouldn't worship idols. And most of our Protestant churches do that. But when it comes to the fourth commandment, even though it's the longest commandment in the Bible, they say, that's not important. You know, well, we have a better plan. We have a better plan than what God has. Only one Christian church in actuality has the audacity to claim that it had the authority to change God's laws based upon tradition above scripture. And they state that very clearly, you know. They actually probably are telling the truth more than many of the Protestant churches are. They tell you, hey, we changed it. We changed it because we believe that tradition is more important than the scriptures. Others claim that grace saves them from any obligation to the law. My friends, any of these beliefs places a church in an organization called Babylon. Earlier in our seminar series, we considered the first of three final warning messages that were to be given by three special angelic messengers from heaven at the end of time, as we near the soon return of Jesus. We often refer to these as the three angels' messages of Revelation. As a quick review, I want you to go to the first angel's message. We're going to look at Revelation chapter 14, verses 6 and 7. Would you go to the bottom of page 1183? Go to the very bottom. We're going to look at the first angel's message right here. "Then I saw another angel flying in the midst of heaven." I'm on Revelation chapter 14. I'm reading verses 6 and 7. "Then I saw another angel flying in the midst of heaven, having the everlasting gospel to preach who dwell on the earth, to every nation, tribe, tongue, and people, saying with a loud voice, 'Fear God and give glory to him, for the hour of his judgment has come, and worship him who made heaven, the earth, the sea, and the springs of waters.'" Well, friends, in verse 8, we have an angel saying, in the very next verse, would you go with me? Just flip the page over there. And it says, "Another angel." The one that we just read was the first angel. What is this one? The second angel. "Another angel followed, saying, 'Babylon is what? Fallen, is fallen, that great city, because she has made all nations drink of the wine of the wrath of her fornication.'" Friends, to find out where this term Babylon comes from, we need to go all the way back to the book of Genesis. Go with me to Genesis chapter 11. So we get a little bit of a background to this, and go with me. And actually, in your study guide, questions 10 and 11 come from the same page. So keep your Bibles open there. So let's go to Genesis chapter 11. We're going to read verse 9 first. Genesis chapter 11 and verse 9. "Therefore, its name is called Babel, because there the Lord confused the language of all the earth. And from there, the Lord scattered them abroad over the face of the whole earth." You see, friends, the city of Babylon was built on the ancient ruins of the Tower of Babel, or Babel. As the years of time passed after the flood, the whole world had one common language. It was one speech for all the people. It wasn't English, it wasn't Spanish, it wasn't French, whatever it was one language. The people of the earth became very, very skilled in construction, and they decided to build a city. It was the very first World Trade Center. Okay, it was the very first skyscraper that was ever built, a tower that would reach to heaven. By building the tower, they wanted to make a name for themselves, and they wanted their city to, you know, from being scattered. So they would all stay in one place and build this, this massive tower. We see this in Genesis chapter 11 and verse 4. So go with me to Genesis chapter 11 and verse 4 there. And in verse 4, going down just a few verses before the one that we just read, and it says, in verse 4, it says, "Then they said, 'Come, let us build ourselves a city and a tower whose top is in the heavens. Let us make a name for what? For ourselves, lest we be scattered abroad the face of the whole earth.'" And so here was their plan, you know, and their highway to heaven. God came to see their city and the tower that they were building in with their intentions. And in God's infinite wisdom, he knew this man-made stairway to heaven would only lead the people further away from God. He noted their powerful force with the unity of purpose. And as a result of that, He caused them to speak different languages. He confused their languages. And so none of them could understand anything, what anybody was saying. You know, one person would ask for bricks and they would bring mortar. One person would ask for water and they would bring something else. And, you know, and everybody was so confused by what was going on. And so the confusion is what we call babble. Okay. When somebody says, man, you're just babbling along. I can't understand a thing you're saying. We get that from that word. It's, you know, it comes from Babel or Babel. When God confused and confounded the language of these people, God thwarted their plans and he also scattered the people of the city all across the face of the whole earth. Now you understand why we have so many languages all around the world, because people went everywhere, you know, and that's actually what God's plan was. He didn't say be fruitful and multiply and stay in one place, did he? He said populate. He wanted them to populate the whole world. But they were just trying to defy God's orders by building this tower after the flood and saying, God will never scatter us again. And, you know, he's not going to destroy us. We'll build a tower so God can destroy us, as if God couldn't, you know, act on that. The experience of the people at Babel, which eventually became known as Babylon, and their desire to make a name for themselves was quite similar to that of another being. Very interesting. Let's read about it in Isaiah, the 14th chapter. In Isaiah, the 14th chapter, verses 12 and 13. How you are fallen from heaven, O Lucifer, son of the morning. How you are cut down to the ground, you who weaken the nations. For you have said in your heart, I will ascend into heaven. I will exalt my throne above the stars of God. I will also sit on the mount of the congregation on the farthest sides of the north. And then verse 14, continue on. I will ascend above the heights of the clouds. I will be like the Most High. Well, Lucifer had an eye problem, didn't he?
3: Yes.
2: He had an eye problem. He probably needed to see an ophthalmologist or something, you know. But he had an eye problem. Satan and the builders of the original Tower of Babel tried to reach heaven and replace the throne of God. So today the churches of Babylon attempt to place themselves above God. You know, they say, you know what, we've got a better idea, God. We think that Saturday is not the best day. You know, by the way, you rose on Sunday. Let's celebrate that day. We've got a better idea than yours. And so today the churches of Babylon attempt to place themselves above God, disregarding God's commandments and setting up their own traditions. But friends, what should be our guide? Should we follow the Bible or the teachings and the traditions of men? Friends, the Word of God. I present to you the Word of God. That's what God wants us to follow. In Revelation chapter 18 and verse 5, what in Babylon has reached the heavens? Let's go back to that passage of Scripture in Revelation chapter 18 and verse 5. We're going to read verse 4 and 5 there together. And I heard another voice from heaven saying, come out of her, what? Come out of her, my people. Come out of her, my people, that lest you share in her sins and lest you receive of her plagues. For her, what have reached up to heaven?
3: Sin.
2: For her sins have reached up to heaven, and God has remembered her iniquities. Friends, as a quick recap of that which we have covered in our previous seminars, let's once again look at what the Bible identifies as sin. We're going to begin with Romans chapter 3 and verse 20. Romans chapter 3 and verse 20. And we cover this today in our Sabbath school lesson, actually. It says, therefore, by the deeds of the law, no flesh will be justified in his sight. For by the law is the knowledge of what? Sin. In other words, if there was no law, there'd be no sin, right? How can you sin if you don't have a law to break? Okay, it's the law that tells us what sin is. All right? And then let's go to 1 John chapter 3. 1 John chapter 3, and we're going to take a look at verse 4. 1 John chapter 3, verse 4. It's on page 1169 in the second column. Page 1169. Give me just a moment to turn to that. 1169, second column, right about in the middle there. 1 John chapter 3, verse 4. Whoever commits sin also commits what, folks? Lawlessness. And sin is what? Sin is lawlessness. Once again, we see that the harlot of Babylon is associated with disobedience to God. They claim to be God's representatives, but their sins have accumulated and piled up so high that they have reached up to heaven. And God must and will destroy them, just as he did the Tower of Babel. Last Sabbath, we covered a very dangerous element that will creep into the false churches that represent Babylon. Let's look at what that practice is according to Revelation chapter 18 and verse 2. Revelation chapter 18 and verse 2. And he cried mightily with a loud voice, saying, Babylon the Great is fallen, and has become a dwelling place of what, folks? Of demons, a prison for every foul spirit, and a cage for every unclean and hated bird. Friends, could there be a more serious indictment against a religious institution that's being referred to as a dwelling place of demons and spiritualism? The Apostle Paul wrote in Timothy, and he predicted that Christians would pick up pagan doctrines. And that's exactly what happened. They still call themselves Christians. They call themselves Christians, but a few remained faithful, but the majority did not. Let's read about this caution of spiritualism in 1 Timothy chapter 4. 1 Timothy chapter 4 and verse 1. 1 Timothy chapter 4 and verse 1. Now the Spirit expressly says that in latter times some will depart from the faith, giving heed to what? Deceiving spirits and doctrines of what, folks? Doctrines of demons. In the last days of this earth, people who have professed Christianity will leave the truth of scriptures and they will accept the doctrine of spiritualism. It will become mixed in with Christian beliefs. Today, there are many professed Christians who believe the spirits of the dead bring messages from heaven. I'd like to give you a couple of examples on two slides here that are examples of this so-called communication with the dead. This is a quote from our Sunday Visitor magazine. Listen to this. Since the days of the Old Testament, the holy dead have been sent to earth as God's celestial couriers. The outstanding new work will fascinate and intrigue readers with its compelling glimpse into the reality of the afterlife. Look at this, Marian apparitions. In other words, the sighting of where Mary, the mother of Jesus, has appeared, okay? Over 100 sightings claimed worldwide since 1950 of Mary, the mother of Jesus, appearing in various places. Guess what, folks? Like John and like the other faithful disciples, Mary, the mother of Jesus, is resting and awaiting for the day when Jesus calls her from the grave. She's not up in heaven. She's not showing herself up on the earth at many places. 100,000 people gathered in Conyers, Georgia in 1998 to receive a message through Mary through a woman by the name of Nancy Fowler. And can you imagine 100,000 people gathered there just to hear this? And it wasn't even Mary. It was a message from Mary Fowler giving a message about, from Mary. Let's look at some of the biblical counsel that we have regarding this deceptive tactic that the devil will use to captivate the minds of people, beginning with Revelation chapter 16 and verses 13 and 14. Revelation chapter 16, verses 13 and 14. And I saw three unclean spirits like frogs coming out of the mouth of the dragon, out of the mouth of the beast. Now, who is the dragon? Satan. Who is the beast? It represents a kingdom, right? And out of the mouth of the false prophet, for they are spirits of what, folks? Demons, performing signs which go out to the kings of the earth and of the whole world to gather them to the battle of that great day of God Almighty. And let's also look at Matthew, the 24th chapter, and let's look at what Jesus said in this. Matthew, the 24th chapter and verse 24. Matthew chapter 24 and verse 24. At the bottom of page 960 and going up to the top of page 961. For false Christs and false prophets will rise and show great signs and wonders to deceive, if possible, even what, folks? Even the elect. See, Jesus says, see, I have done what? I have told you beforehand. That's Jesus' cautionary warning to us, isn't it? And look, let's take a look at 2 Corinthians. 2 Corinthians chapter 11, verses 14 and 15. And no wonder, for Satan himself transforms himself into a pitchforked, red-tailed beast. Is that what it's saying? An angel of light. For Satan himself transforms himself into an angel of light. Therefore, it is no great thing if his what? If his ministers also transform themselves into ministers of righteousness, whose end will be according to their what, folks? To their works. Friends, Satan is going to use men and women who claim to be Christians to do his work of deception. One of the methods they use is by doing miracles. It's very difficult to dispute something that's very sensational as a miracle, isn't it? Miraculous healings and apparent manifestations of the Spirit. But God warns us not to be fooled by all the excitement and the hype that often accompanies a rock concert in the place of worship. The Bible test of true ministry is not miracles alone, folks. Friends, miracles must be accompanied by teaching the doctrinal truth that agrees with the Word of God. And folks, I don't want to tell you that miracles don't happen. My standing here is a miracle. In 1997, I came out from a mission trip to Panama. And when I came home and I got in bed, I said, Carol, I feel like somebody is just pouring boiling hot water down my back. And I said, something is wrong. Then the next day I walked to the car and I had to lift my hand up to put it on the car handle to open it up. And I got inside the car and I said, something is very wrong. By the time I got home, we had some company that had come home for supper. And the guys that had come home to eat supper with us, they had to carry me upstairs to the bed. And I said, something is very wrong. And so they gathered around my bed and they prayed and said, dear God, we don't know what's happening with Leslie. And I went in, I had, you know, test after test after test. And then finally, I was sent to a neurologist and the neurologist called us. And I remember where Carol was standing and I remember where I was standing. I picked up the phone. This was before we had cell phones. And, I picked up the phone and Carol was standing by the refrigerator and she was listening. And the neurologist said, Leslie, I have some very bad news to tell you. You have multiple sclerosis and I need to see you in my office on Monday. And Carol just about thought, this is the end. Because we knew of other patients that had had multiple sclerosis who had died of multiple sclerosis. I remember how my church family gathered around me and they prayed. They anointed me with oil and they said, Lord, we're giving Leslie into your hands. So I believe in miracles because on that day when Carol and I went to the neurologist's office, he said, Leslie, I'm giving you a 65% chance that in just a few more months, you will be in a wheelchair for the rest of your life. Says, I'm telling you the statistics that we have right now with the medications that we have available. And he told me all the statistics that just scared me. I thought, God, what's going to happen with the rest of my life? What's going to happen with my ministry? What's going to happen with my life? And I said, Lord, I'm in your hands. I thank God for his answer to prayer. I've been on a medications, an injection that I've had to take since 2000. Last year, I went to my neurologist and she said, you're doing so good. And I've done all the checks and tests. And you still have MS, but you're not progressing in a direction that's dangerous. She says, we're going to try 6 months taking you off the medication. Carol was not sure that that was a smart thing to do, but sometimes doctors, you know, they know better. So I trust the doctors. Carol likes to be my doctor. She said, are you sure you want to do this? I said, well, I'm trusting the doctor. I said, well, let's see how it goes. 6 months, no change. Before that, I was falling all the time. I'd get up here like this to preach, and I would lose my balance, and I'd fall. When you're an adult, a fall is, it hurts, okay? I haven't fallen in years, and it is only by the grace of God. So please, folks, don't think that I'm saying that every time that there's a miracle, that that's something that's satanic deception. God still works miracles in people's lives. He made a miracle in my life, and I'm thankful for that. But sometimes we do these miraculous healings, and the attention is on the preacher.
3: Yes.
2: The attention is on the person that's doing these things. You and I can have the full assurance that one day, ultimately, we'll have the victory over sin and suffering and trials and broken dreams and disappointments and the heartaches of this life. Only when Jesus comes, and only then will all of those seemingly unanswered prayers receive a spectacular revelation in the wisdom of eternity. The Bible tells us very clearly, to the law and to the testimony, if they do not speak according to this word, it is because there is how much light? There's no light in them. You know, I also encourage you to read in the, you know, as it states in your study guide, the counsel in Deuteronomy chapter 13, verses 1 through 5. There's a very clear indication. We're on question number 18 in your study guide. There's a very clear indication as to why people will be deceived at the end of time. And let's take a look at this in 2 Thessalonians. 2 Thessalonians chapter 2, verses 9 through 11. The coming of the lawless one is according to the working of Satan, with all power, signs, and lying wonders, and with all unrighteousness, deception among those who perish, because they did not receive the love of the truth, that they might be saved. And for this reason, God will send them a strong delusion that they should believe the lie. In other words, God will say, okay, have it your way, have it your way. That they may all be condemned who did not believe the truth, but had pleasure in unrighteousness. Friends, this is a very clear clue for us. The real message of truth will never, ever contradict the Bible. A true follower of Jesus or a church leader is not going to be running around doing miracles simply to prove his or her point. Faith is a gift of the grace of God, the gift associated with a love for the truth. I believe with all my heart that it is a love for the truth that is bringing you out here night after night. I remember a lady when I was doing a series of meetings like this in Milton, Florida. She would sit right about there where Jacqueline was, okay? And she would look at me. Jacqueline always smiles at me, but, you know, this lady was frowning at me. And so the pastor and I went and visited her. And she said, Pastor Louis, I hate coming to your meetings. I said, I'm sorry. She said, but I don't know why I keep coming back. I said, well, her name was Sylvia. I said, Sylvia, maybe the Holy Spirit is leading you to that. She says, you just make me angry every time I come, but I come every night anyway. And so she came to all 24 Live with Hope meetings. But every night she sat there and she just growled at me. You know, she was, you know, her face was just showing anger at me. And so finally I said, Sylvia, God is calling you to make a decision. She said, do you know who I am? I said, well, not really. I mean, I know your name is Sylvia. She says, my husband was the pastor of the Baptist church right down the road from you. And in fact, the fellowship room is named after him. She says, I don't know why I'm here, but I keep coming back. Well, I finished my meetings and she said, thank you. And she, you know, she needed to make a decision for Christ. A year later, I was on the other side of Milton, Florida, in the city of Pensacola. Have you ever heard of Pensacola, Florida? I was in Pensacola, Florida, and I was holding meetings in Pensacola, Florida. And guess who shows up at my meetings? It's Sylvia. I said, what are you doing here? This is an hour away from where you live. She said, well, last year I was angry at you, but I felt like I needed to listen to this one more time. I said, the Holy Spirit sent you back, didn't it? And she says, maybe. So she sat there and listened through all the meetings. And at the end of the meetings, she said, last year, I was angry at you. This year, I believe.
3: Man.
2: She says, but I can't make that decision because all my friends in my church think I'm absolutely crazy. She said, I just can't leave all my friends. I said, you won't leave your friends. You still love them. I said, but you'll be joining a new church family.
3: Yes.
2: Well, she didn't quite make a decision. And guess what? That year, I was called to come to North Carolina. So I left Pensacola, Florida, and I came to Carolina, and I came here, and I wasn't here for about 2 months until the pastor called me up and says, Pastor Leslie, is there any way you could come back to Pensacola, Florida? I said, why do you need me to come back? He said, Sylvia wants you to come and baptize her.
3: Oh, Merck.
2: She decided that this is the truth, and she has embraced it, and no matter what her friends say, she wants to embrace the truth. But because you shared 48 messages with her, 24 on one end of town and 24 on the other, she wants you to be the one to come baptize her. And I said, well, I started a new job here in Carolina. But I said, guess what? Before I left Carolina, I made a reservation with my daughter for a vacation near Pensacola at the beach. I said, on that Sabbath, I'll get away from my family and Carol and I will come up there and we'll be there for this baptism. And sure enough, that was a joyous moment in our ministry to come there and to be able to baptize Sylvia. You know, friends, you know, our troubles in life begin when we refuse the gift. Earlier this evening, we studied, last evening, we studied the symbolism of Babylon and the false church that stands in opposition to God's truth. Let's read what Revelation chapter 14 verse says. Revelation, and we want to read it again. We just read it just a moment ago, but let's read that passage again in Revelation chapter 14 and verse 8. We just read it just a moment ago, but it says in verse 8, another angel followed saying, Babylon is fallen, that great city, because she has made all the nations drink of the wine of the wrath of her fornication. Friends, Babylon is a very symbolic representation of the false religions. Babylon is fallen, Prince. In the 18th chapter of Genesis, there's a very interesting dialogue between Abraham and the people, between the Lord and Abraham, actually. You know, when the Lord visited Abraham right before the destruction of Sodom and Gomorrah. And, you know, it's a very interesting dialogue that takes place there in the 18th chapter of Genesis. So would you go with me to the 18th chapter of Genesis and let's take a look at that. It says there, you know, God and Abraham are walking together. The Lord is walking with Abraham. And as they're walking together, Abraham answered, indeed, now who am I but dust and ashes to have taken it upon myself to speak to the Lord? You know, and actually in the verse, he first says, suppose there were 50 people that were righteous there. Lord, you know, are you going to destroy that city? Just if there's 50 righteous people? And the Lord says, no, I won't destroy the city. Then Abraham answered, I'm indeed dust, but I speak to the Lord. Suppose there were 5 less than 50, how would you destroy it? That's 45, okay? The Lord said, no, if I find 45, I will not destroy it. He spoke to him yet again, and he said, suppose there should have been 40. And the Lord says, I will not do it for the sake of 40. Then he said, let not the Lord be angry, and I will speak. Suppose 30 should be found. So he says, I won't do it for 30. Then he said, indeed, now I have taken it upon myself to speak to the Lord. Suppose 20 should be found there. So he said, I will not destroy it for the sake of 20. Then he said, oh, let not the Lord be angry. He kept going down from 50 to 45 to 30 to all the way down to 10. He said, suppose there were 10 that would be found there. I will not destroy for the sake of 10. You know, I want you to remember the wonderful assurance that's found in 2 Peter, the 3rd chapter and verse 9. The Lord is not slow concerning his promise, as some count slowness. Sometimes we look at things that are taking place in the world and say, why doesn't God come now? Why doesn't God end this madness? Why doesn't God end all this horror that we're experiencing in our lives? But 2 Peter chapter 3, verse 9 tells us, the Lord is not slow about his promises, some count slowness, but is patient toward you, not wishing that any should perish, but for all to come to repentance. God is so patient, just as he was patient with Abraham. God is patient. What does God have to tell us about the people that are receptive to the message of truth for these end times, but are still part of the churches of Babylon? You know, Revelation chapter 18, verse 4, this beautiful, beautiful passage here. Revelation chapter 18 and verse 4 says this, and I heard another voice from heaven saying, come out of her, what? How does he address them? How does he address them? My people. So those people that are in the churches of Babylon are what? His people. He loves them. He wants to bring them home. He wants to bring them out of the churches of Babylon. Come out of her, my people, lest you share in her sins and lest you receive her plagues. And John chapter 10, verse 16. Go to with me to John chapter 10 and verse 16. And other sheep have I. I love this passage of scripture. It's one of my favorite passages of scripture. Because, you know, a lot of times we think, you know what? There are a lot of good people out there. Is God going to destroy all of those good people? Friends, Jesus says this, and other sheep have I have, which are not of this fold. Them also I must bring. And they will do what, folks? They will hear my voice. Did Sylvia hear God's voice? Yes, he did. Yes, she did. In her time, God was very patient with Sylvia, and he's patient with each one of us. And they will hear my voice, and there will be 20 flocks.
3: One.
2: And one shepherd. One flock and one shepherd. There's only going to be one true church in heaven. There's not going to be a section for the Catholics or for the Baptists or the Methodists. Jesus says there will be how many flocks, folks? One flock and one shepherd. And that one shepherd is Jesus Christ, friends. Listen to God's appeal to the other sheep that Jesus spoke about in John, as we once again read those words of invitation and alarm from Revelation chapter 18 and verse 4. In Revelation chapter 18, verse 4, we read it earlier. It says, come out of her, my people, lest you share in her sins and lest you receive of her plagues. This voice can only be the voice of Jesus, because Christ is addressing those people that he calls my people. He's urging them to come out of the churches of Babylon that have rejected the light of heaven's truth, because many of his true followers will be in adherence to false religious systems. Many of them have not had the opportunity to study the Word of God and understand the full truth of Scriptures as you have when you've come here to these Live with Hope series. You've taken a lot of time. You've come here. You've spent hours spending time studying the Word of God here in this series. The people outside in Gastonia have not heard that. And so God is wanting them to also hear this truth. They will hear his voice. There will be an invitation for them. God is calling for them to come out, not to share in Babylon's sins and not to receive her plagues. We're going to be talking about a time of tribulation tomorrow evening, so you won't want to miss this. The tribulation and the plagues prophesied in Revelation that will be tomorrow evening. And there's a lot of false teachings about this, but let's bring the truth of the Bible in these messages. There are many sincere followers of God who are part of the churches that teach the false doctrines of Babylon. Yes, dear friends, you can be very sincere, but guess what? You can be sincerely wrong too. God calls them to leave those religious organizations. Friends, it's a tragic and a sad note that those who choose to remain in Babylon will be counted as sinners and receive the final punishment of the wicked. Listen to the words of Jesus in Matthew chapter 7. Would you go with me to Matthew chapter 7? And that's on page 941. Let's take a look at this. We read this morning in verse 21. Not everyone, this is on page 941. Matthew chapter 7, verses 21 to 23. Not everyone who says to me, Lord, Lord, shall enter the kingdom of heaven, but he who does the will of my Father in heaven. Many will say to me in that day, Lord, Lord, have we not prophesied in your name, cast out demons in your name, and done any wonders in your name? There are going to be people that say, hey, Lord, we did all these great things for you. Guess what? Didn't we get any brownie points for that? You know, these are Christians that the Lord is speaking to. These are not heathen people. These are not idol worshipers. Or these are not the people that are doing, you know, horrible things out there. These are Christians. They're saying, Lord, Lord, we did all these great things in your name. So they're Christians that he's talking to. But he says, then I will declare to them, I never knew you. Depart from me, you who practice what, folks? Lawlessness. Lawlessness. You know, they defied the law of God. As the call comes out of, you know, out of Babylon, as it resounds throughout the world to the message of the second angel, what will be the response of those who called Jesus my people, whom Jesus calls my people, who may still be in the churches of Babylon? John, the 10th chapter, verse 27. John, the 10th chapter and verse 27 says this, top of page 1038, my sheep hear my voice, and I know them, and they do what, folks? They follow me. As we consider the next two passages of Scripture, let's examine the identifying marks of God's remnant church, beginning with Revelation chapter 14 and verse 12. We read about this earlier this morning, but it's good to refresh our memory again. Revelation chapter 14 and verse 12. Here, this is on column 1 of page 1184, here is the patience of the saints. Here are those who do what, folks? Keep the commandments of God and the faith of Jesus. And then Revelation chapter 12, verse 17. Go to Revelation chapter 12 and verse 17. In Revelation chapter 12, verse 17, it says, and the dragon, bottom of page 1182, and the dragon was enraged with the woman, and he went to make war with the rest of her offspring, who do what, folks? Keep the commandments of God and have the what? Testimony of Jesus. Notice those two identifying marks, folks. They keep the commandments of God. They have the testimony of Jesus Christ. So what is the testimony of Jesus? This morning, we learned that the testimony of Jesus is clearly identified in Revelation chapter 19 and verse 10. In Revelation chapter 19 and verse 10, it says it's identified as the spirit of prophecy. You know, the spirit of prophecy.

Renminbi, by the way, means last part, what remains. It's the saved part. Revelation 12:5 tells us that they will be saved in you know, his heavenly kingdom. They will overcome the devil, not by themselves, but by the power and the blood of Jesus. That's what Revelation 12, verses 10 and 11 say. They will be patient. Revelation 14:12 says that. This is all about what the Bible has to teach about the remnant. They will be patient. They will have Jesus' state that we read about in Revelation 14, verse 12. They will find glorious freedom that's identified in John the 8th chapter and verses 31 and 32. They will have the testimony of Jesus, which, by the way, is identified in Revelation 19:10 as the spirit of prophecy. We may notice one more identifying point about God's end time people. I'm going to tell you this. They are not going to be a majority. In many cases in our society, the majority is always right. You know, in our democratic society, we think the majority is always right, but not in this case at the end of time. In Revelation 12:8-17, the prophetic word reveals that the dragon was enraged with the woman. What is the woman? It's God's church, right? And he went to make war with the rest of her offspring who keep the commandments of God and the testimony of Jesus Christ. The King James Version translates that rest, the rest of the offspring, as the remnant of her seed. It's the seed of the woman. It's God's true church that this verse is referring to. They will, friends, they're not going to be the majority, but a remnant who have remained faithful to God. In our last two passages of Scripture this evening, let's consider God's purpose for his church on earth as we await the soon return of Jesus. And by the way, you won't want to miss next Friday night. I'm advertising for all these different meetings, okay, as I go along. It's heaven's most spectacular event. That's why we call ourselves the Seventh-day what? Adventist Church, because we have this hope, friends, the hope in the coming of this Lord. Let's go to Ephesians chapter 4. Ephesians chapter 4 and verses 11 and 13. Ephesians chapter 4, verses 11 through 13. We read this, and he himself gave some to be apostles, some prophets, some evangelists, and some pastors and teachers for the equipping of the saints, for the work of ministry, for the edifying of the body of Christ, till we all come to the unity of the faith and of the knowledge of the Son of God, to a perfect man, to the measure of the stature of the fullness of Christ. Friends, there's going to come a day when we will be one united family in Christ. In 1 Corinthians, the 12th chapter and verses 12 and 27, Paul describes the body of Christ as the church. Jesus has blessed each of the members with that body with a variety of gifts to support and to encourage and to nurture, to teach, to care for his precious flock till he comes and he rescues us from a world that has been so ravaged by the enemy of mankind. Let's also consider and remind ourselves with that very familiar call of Christ to his church. In Matthew, the 28th chapter, Jesus says, go therefore and make what? Disciple. What is a disciple? Somebody that's a follower of Jesus. Somebody that wants more than anything else to follow Jesus. Go therefore and make disciples of all the nations, baptizing them in the name of the Father and of the Son and of the Holy Spirit, teaching them to observe all things that I have commanded you. I love this part. And lo, I am with you how much? I'm with you how much? Always. I'm with you always, even to the end of the age. I find it rather interesting that the expression to make disciples of all the nations was translated to teach all nations. You know, I used to be a teacher, so I like that. In that version, teaching is mentioned twice in Jesus' commission because, you know, we're supposed to teach from the Bible. That's why I like to give you all a quiz every night, you know, because it's in my blood. It's in my DNA. Give quizzes to people, right? But I go along with you, right? I help you out. We have not been commanded to proclaim only, but we're also supposed to explain the word of God. That's why, you know, we're taking a lot of time here, you know, and I go over my time limit. I know that. They haven't thrown me out yet, you know, and so, but you know what? I like to take the time to explain God's word. You can rush through something very quickly, can't you? You can rush through something, but it needs to soak into our hearts for it, friends. You know, the word of God needs to soak into our hearts. This is the cornerstone of Jesus' planning, winning others for the kingdom. That's why Jesus was often called rabbi. What does rabbi mean? Teacher, teacher. That's right. And Jesus was called a rabbi. When this seminar is over, I have a challenge for you. What if all of us at least took one lesson that we studied and went over it with somebody else? You know? Let's say, hey, would you sit down with me? Can we study the Bible together? I want to share with you something that I learned. And you could just do the same thing that I'm doing. You know, you could do the same thing. Just open the

0: Bible and read from the Bible. Most of what I'm sharing with you has been from the Bible. You know, I'm not doing anything spectacular here. I'm just reading from the Bible. And you know, you have a study guide that you can share with somebody else and help that person understand the scriptures. Let's take a moment to go over our questions in the... A woman is a symbol of what? God's true church. That's right. And the harlot in Revelation represents what? It's really one correct answer, is there. Which of those is the best answer? I know that all of them look right, but it's really unfaithfulness to God, okay? The harlot of Revelation represents unfaithfulness to God. It doesn't represent all the kingdoms of the world, okay? And it's not talking just about the immorality of the last days, although it kind of, you know, suggests that. But the correct answer is unfaithfulness to God. That can be a little confusing there. Number three, the priestly garments worn by Aaron and the clothes worn by the harlot are similar. What do Aaron's garments have that the harlot's do not? Ah, the blue thread representing obedience. And then number four, the harlot and Babylon represent false religious organizations, even ones claiming to be Christians. The Bible says that Babylon will what? Eventually fold. And number five, God calls his true followers who are in Babylon or false religious systems to do what? Come out and be saved. Come out and be saved. There are so many churches to choose from, literally hundreds of denominations. Some people worship in synagogues and temples and cathedrals and kingdom halls. Does it really matter where you go to church, friends, as long as you go to someplace? In Revelation chapter 18, verse 4, Jesus calls his true church and his people to come out of the false churches represented by that expression, come out of Babylon in these last days. I told you some time ago, it's been over 50 years since Carol and I were married. When I first started my ministry for the Seventh-day Adventist Church, I was down in Fort Myers, Florida. I was single at the time, but we were engaged. Carol and I were engaged. Our wedding was scheduled for December, but I started in August in my ministry in the Florida conference in August. And those were lonely days. I mean, I didn't have a cell phone back then. There was no such thing as a cell phone. There was no such thing as the internet back then in 1973. And so, you know, some of you are too young to remember this, but if you made a phone call, you had to pay a long distance fee in addition to that phone call. And so I think I invested half my check with the phone company, because I kept calling her and I missed her so much. One day I surprised her because I didn't make a lot of money. You know, I was just working for the church, and so I had to put a little bit aside. And I had a Labor Day weekend, which I had Monday off. And so I said, Carol, I'm going to come up and see you this weekend. She says, you're going to drive. It was back in those days, South Carolina did not have the interstate completely finished. And so to drive from Fort Myers to Raleigh, North Carolina was a 16-hour trip, you know, and that's if you were going at 70 miles an hour. Okay. And so, you know, you couldn't go 70 miles an hour in South Carolina because many of it were back roads. So I said, Carol, I'm coming to see you this weekend. She said, you're going to drive 16 hours and then you're going to have to drive back because you got to be back on Monday. I said, no, I saved up some money to fly. She says, you're going to fly? I said, yeah, I just missed you so much that I just need to see you. And so she was living with her mom and dad. And so she said, and she was working at the hospital. Carol is a nurse, was a nurse. And so she was working with us. She says, I get off just about the time you land in Raleigh. She says, I may be just a little bit late. And so I said, that's okay. I'll just wait for you. So I arrived at the airport in Raleigh, North Carolina. And back then, you know, you can see the picture of Carol there. That's what we used to look like in 1973. You know, Carol had long hair, long blonde hair. And so I arrived at the airport. Sure, Carol wasn't there. This is before 9/11. You could walk into the gate without any security thing. You know, you just walk up to the gate and it was no problem at all. So I decided, well, I'll just go pick up my bags from the baggage claim, and then maybe I'll see her there at the baggage claim, and if not, I'll go back to the gate and just wait for her, because I told her I'd wait for her at the gate. So I went to the baggage claim, picked up my suitcase, and then after I picked up my suitcase, I decided, well, you know, she's not here yet, so I'll just go back to the gate and wait for her there, because that's what I told her. So as I was walking toward the gate, I saw Carol walking up ahead of me. And so I thought, I'm going to catch up with her. And, you know, in those days, even our suitcases today, I love that they have wheels on them that you could roll them. But back then you carried your suitcase. You know, there were no wheels on suitcases. You know, whoever designed those suitcases with wheels, I got to praise them. Thank you so much. You know, but I'm carrying my suitcase and I'm walking up as fast as I can to try to catch up with Carol. And I said, I'm going to surprise her. And I just ran up as quickly as possible. And I just quickly just gave her a big hug. You know, it wasn't Carol. It looked like Carol from the back. And I said, I'm so sorry. It was a very awkward moment, you know. And I'm glad I didn't kiss her or anything else like that. And, you know, I'm glad I just backed off from there. And so I just backed out. I said, I'm so sorry. I confused you with, you know, my fiance, you know. And she just looked at me like, okay, this guy's strange, you know. But anyway, I backed away from that. And I realized that I had embraced the wrong person. Sometimes in our lives, do we embrace the wrong truth?
1: Yes.
0: Do we embrace something that is not real, that looks real, that looks genuine, but has not been tested by the Word of God? My friends, the genuine is found in the Word of God. Hold on to the truths of God's Word. Don't embrace something that is false. Embrace the truth of God's Word, just as it was in the days of Sodom and Gomorrah. So sadly, those people who latch onto the false religious systems will be lost, and it's difficult. It was difficult for Lot and his family to leave the comforts and the attractiveness and the prominence. Sometimes, you know, you go, you know, Gastonia is a small, our Seventh-day Adventist church is a small church. We may not match up to some of these cathedral-like looking churches that have all the money that stays in their own church. And so we you know, we look at the physical structure of the church and we look at the pastor who may be a very popular person and we latch onto that. Friends, don't embrace the wrong thing. Just as much as it was for Lot's wife who could not leave, she could not leave the comforts of Sodom and Gomorrah. She turned around against God's wishes and she turned into a pillar of salt. God called Lot to take a stand against the popularity and convenience of a society that was not in harmony with God's will. Friends, I'm asking you this question. If you've not given your heart to Jesus in baptism, if you've not fully surrendered your heart, is God calling you to step out of Babylon, to come out of her? Is he saying, come out of her, my people? I can't answer that for you. That's between you and the voice of the Holy Spirit. I'm calling you. I am only God's servant who's extending an invitation to you to take that bold stand and say, Lord, I want to be faithful and follow you. Even if it's not the popular thing to do, I choose Jesus. Jesus said there would be one fold, one shepherd. Jesus said in John chapter 14, I go to prepare a place for you. And if I go and prepare a place for you, I will come again and receive you to myself, that where I am, there you may be also. When we're finally home in heaven, there will not be a multiplicity of churches for us to choose from. There'll be one Lord, one faith, one baptism. And there'll be one message of truth that will be embraced by one fold of people, one shepherd of love. There's only one church that I know that fits the Bible's description of God's remnant church. Now, my friends, I'm not naive, okay? I'm not naive enough to think that including my own church, the Seventh-day Adventist Church, is perfect. None of us are perfect, are we? But it is my conviction beyond a shadow of a doubt, just as God called Esther for such a time as this, he has called the Seventh-day Adventist Church for such a time as this, a time of the end in which he has called us to share the truths centered in Christ that are bounded in the Word of God.
1: Amen.
0: He has invited us. He's invited this church with a sacred calling to proclaim the everlasting gospel to every corner of the world as we long for the day when he will say to his remnant church, well done. Well done, good and faithful servant. Enter into the joy of your Lord. Jesus is calling you during every one of these meetings to embrace the truth that will set us free, free from the deceptions of an enemy that seeks to destroy our faith, our worship, and our obedience to the one who died on Calvary to free us from a world that is engulfed in so much heartache and pain. By God's grace, it's my prayer that you will commit to the Savior this evening as we continue our journey of searching through the Scriptures in our daily discovery of truth through his Word, and through his Word alone. Oh, Father in heaven, thank you for this time that we've been able to open your Word, to embrace the beauty of your truth. And Lord, may that truth change our lives. May we be drawn into a love for Jesus. May we be drawn into a relationship with him that we will know that every day that you're with us, always as you have promised in your Word, guide and direct every life that is here. And if there's someone that has not fully surrendered their heart to you, Lord, has not decided Yes, I choose to bury my past life and to rise up to a new life in Jesus. Lord, speak to that person. Embrace that person with your voice. Speak and don't let that voice go away from them, Lord, until they fully surrender their hearts and lives to you. Bless each of us as we go from here and as we spend the remaining hours of your Sabbath day in your presence. I ask this in Jesus' name. Amen.
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5: With SRN News, I'm Ken Warman in Washington. U.S. military officials say they bombed radar and drone control sites in Iran.
6: This comes after Iran shot down an American MQ-1 Predator drone this weekend. Meanwhile, Kuwaiti officials say their air defenses had opened fire early Monday morning to intercept incoming drone and missile fire. Kuwaiti officials say this took place as Iran acknowledged launching a retaliatory strike. The dueling attacks reflect the fragile nature of a weeks-long ceasefire in the Iran war.
5: Correspondent Andrew Stewart reports repeated attacks have occurred, even as U.S. and Iranian officials try to negotiate a ceasefire extension. As the world awaits President Trump's decision on the Iran nuclear deal, public policy expert Matthew Continetti says both sides seem to be pretty dug in.
7: Iranians believe that their stranglehold over the Strait of Hormuz is going to impose enough economic pain that Trump will settle for less than what he wants. And Trump believes that our blockade of Iranian ports is causing enough damage to an already ruined Iranian economy that eventually the Iranians will fold or the House of Cards will collapse.
5: In political news, Senate Majority Leader John Thune says it's time for Republicans in Texas to come together and put all of their energy into getting Ken Paxton elected to the Senate. Thune says Paxton is laser-focused on winning the midterm election in the fall. He's running against Democrat James Tallarico. Growing controversy within Democrat politics, critics say party leaders are backing Graham Platner's Senate candidacy, even though he has a history of inflammatory remarks. This is SRN News.
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5: A call for more church security funds.
9: Attacks on houses of worship are up, and faith leaders want Congress to increase the pool of cash available for congregations to beef up security. Pastors, rabbis, and imams are asking lawmakers to put $1 billion in the nonprofit security grant program, which pays for faith groups to install bulletproof glass, cameras, and other security devices in their buildings. A lot of small congregations can't afford to do so without government aid. Michael Harrington reporting.
5: An initiative aimed at keeping boys out of girls' sports in Maine has been removed from the ballot because of invalid signatures. The proposal from the parents' group Protect Girls' Sports in Maine was slated to go before the people in November. It would have asked voters if they wanted to require public schools to restrict access to bathrooms and sports based on a student's actual biological sex. This is SRN News. The head of the World Health Organization is in Africa. It's correspondent Donna Warder.
10: Dr. Tedros Adhanom Ghebreyesus, Director General of the World Health Organization, has arrived in Congo's eastern city of Bunia, the epicenter of an outbreak of a rare type of Ebola. He says the most important thing is to listen to the people dealing with the virus.
11: Because the communities understand the problem better.
10: The WHO said Friday that authorities have reported 906 suspected cases and 22 deaths they suspect were from Ebola. Uganda, Congo's neighbor, has confirmed at least 9 cases and 1 death. This current type of Ebola has no approved treatment or vaccine. I'm Donna Water.
5: Rare flooding along the Euphrates River in northern and eastern Syria has prompted officials to urge residents living along its banks to move inland. More details at srnnews.com.
12: 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He said, "Do not add or subtract from these commands I'm giving you from the Lord your God. Just obey them." Instruction for life from Deuteronomy 4, verse 2.

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3: Hi, I'm Marty Michaels, and welcome to Heartbeat. Jack Canfield writes about the law of attraction, which simply states that a person will attract into his life whatever he focuses on. This law is always at work. We are creating our future with every single thought, whether consciously or unconsciously. Whatever we think at any given time is basically our request for more of the same. This is why Philippians 4:8 encourages us to think about only things that are true, noble, right, pure, lovely, admirable, excellent, or praiseworthy. Our thoughts determine our behaviors, so be careful what you think. Heartbeat is brought to you by the Salvation Army.

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3: The SRN News, I'm Rich Thomason in Washington. Despite another exchange of fire between the U.S. and Iran, President Trump is urging patience, posting on social media. The president says everything will work out in the end. As for the latest military action, the BBC's Yolande Nell is in Jerusalem.
4: This is the third known military escalation between the U.S. and Iran in the space of a week. Kuwaiti state media reported that sirens were sounding across the country this morning. U.S. Central Command then stated that it had carried out what it described as self-defense strikes at two Iranian drone command and control sites over the weekend. It said this was in response to what it called aggressive Iranian actions, including shooting down a U.S. drone over international waters. The latest developments underline the fragility of the ceasefire between the U.S. and Iran, as negotiators on both sides have appeared to edge towards a deal to extend it.
3: Israeli forces are now deeper inside Lebanon than they've been in more than 25 years, and that's despite a U.S. brokered ceasefire.
5: The incursion challenges efforts to extend the ceasefire in Iran, as Tehran wants a deal to end the fighting in Lebanon. Israel is targeting the Iranian-backed Hezbollah militant group and urging Lebanese civilians to evacuate. The Lebanese prime minister accuses Israel of destroying cities. On Sunday, Israeli forces seized a symbolic fort in southern Lebanon.
3: Correspondent Andrew Stewart. Today's AAA national average for gas, $4.32 a gallon. That's down a penny from yesterday. An absolute lie is how evangelist Franklin Graham describes Texas Democratic U.S. Senate candidate James Tallarico's claim that the Bible is silent on abortion. Graham says abortion is murder, adding that God commands us, you shall not murder. On Wall Street, the Dow futures are up 150 points. This is SRN News.
6: The farm I grew up on in South Dakota didn't have irrigation, so I don't know a whole lot about it. There were two pivots nearby, but that's it. So when I had a chance to help somebody move hand line, I figured I could learn something. Along the edge of the field are water valves about 75 feet apart or so. Sections of straight pipe with sprinkler heads are connected to these valves which supply water. That straight line of pipe has to be removed from the water valve and carried by hand and connected to the next valve on the edge of the field and so forth until the whole field has been watered. It's not complicated, but it's work. You know, Jesus is the water of life, and He can make a difference in your life. Go to seedtimeandharvest.country. Jesus said to go and make disciples. In other words, go out and spread the water of life around. Jesus gives me peace, hope, and joy. This is Rod Bieber with Seed Time and Harvest.
3: Most Canadian evangelicals do not hold biblical beliefs.
7: According to a new poll from Lifeway Research, 73% of self-described evangelical Christians in Canada agree with the statement that, quote, everyone is born innocent in the eyes of God, and 60% agree that everyone sins a little, but most people are good by nature. The survey also found that 66% of evangelical Canadian respondents believe that the Holy Spirit is a force, but is not a personal being. Michael Harrington reporting.
3: The Trump administration is launching an investigation of the New York City Department of Education over accusations of anti-Semitism. The Department of Education says it has received reports that a group of teachers and staff organized a series of seminars focused on Palestine, Zionism, and resistance. The seminars urge teachers to indoctrinate children as young as 5 with pro-Palestinian beliefs. The department says no child should be taught by his or her teachers to hate their peers. This is SRN News. It is one of the country's messiest, most consequential, and most closely watched governor's races.
8: California voters faced a crowded ballot with 61 names during Tuesday's primary to replace outgoing Democratic Governor Gavin Newsom. The race is no clear front runner and includes a mix of Democrats and Republicans. The primary operates under a, quote, jungle system, meaning the top two finishers, regardless of party, will advance to the general election. Key contenders include former Democrat House member and Biden cabinet member Javier Becerra. Republican Steve Hilton, endorsed by President Donald Trump, is emphasizing lower taxes and smaller government. Bernie Bennett reporting.
3: A budget and tax analyst at the Brookings Institution says the cost of servicing the national debt has tripled in the past 5 years. It's now more than $1 trillion a year. Jessica Riedel says budget deficits are projected to soar past $4 trillion annually within a decade. More details at srnnews.com.
9: 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He said, "Do not add or subtract from these commands I'm giving you from the Lord your God. Just obey them." Instruction for Life from Deuteronomy 4, verse 2.

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In Acts chapter 7, Stephen is speaking to the council about God's dealings with Abraham. Now we continue reading from the scriptures at Acts 7:8. And he gave him the covenant of circumcision. And so Abraham became the father of Isaac, and circumcised him on the eighth day. And Isaac became the father of Jacob, and Jacob of the 12 patriarchs. The patriarchs became jealous of Joseph, and sold him into Egypt. Yet God was with him, and rescued him from all his afflictions, and granted him favor and wisdom in the sight of Pharaoh, king of Egypt. And he made him governor over Egypt and all his household. Now a famine came over all Egypt and Canaan, and great affliction with it, and our fathers could find no food. But when Jacob heard that there was grain in Egypt, he sent our fathers there the first time. On the second visit, Joseph made himself known to his brothers, and Joseph's family was disclosed to Pharaoh. Then Joseph sent word and invited Jacob his father and all his relatives to come to him, 75 persons in all. And Jacob went down to Egypt, and there he and our fathers died. From there they were removed to Shechem, and laid in the tomb which Abraham had purchased for a sum of money from the sons of Hamor in Shechem. But as the time of the promise was approaching, which God had assured to Abraham, the people increased and multiplied in Egypt, until there arose another king over Egypt who knew nothing about Joseph. It was he who took shrewd advantage of our race and mistreated our fathers, so that they would expose their infants and they would not survive. It was at this time that Moses was born, and he was lovely in the sight of God, and he was nurtured 3 months in his father's home. And after he had been set outside, Pharaoh's daughter took him away and nurtured him as her own son. Moses was educated in all the learning of the Egyptians, and he was a man of power in words and deeds. But when he was approaching the age of 40, it entered his mind to visit his brethren, the sons of Israel. And when he saw one of them being treated unjustly, he defended him and took vengeance for the oppressed by striking down the Egyptian. And he supposed that his brethren understood that God was granting them deliverance through him, but they did not understand. On the following day he appeared to them as they were fighting together, and he tried to reconcile them in peace, saying, "Men, you are brethren. Why do you injure one another?" But the one who was injuring his neighbor pushed him away, saying, "Who made you a ruler and judge over us? You do not mean to kill me as you killed the Egyptian yesterday, do you?" At this remark, Moses fled and became an alien in the land of Midian, where he became the father of 2 sons. After 40 years had passed, an angel appeared to him in the wilderness of Mount Sinai, in the flame of a burning thorn bush. When Moses saw it, he marveled at the sight, and as he approached to look more closely, there came the voice of the Lord, "I am the God of your fathers, the God of Abraham and Isaac and Jacob." Moses shook with fear and would not venture to look. But the Lord said to him, "Take off the sandals from your feet, for the place on which you are standing is holy ground. I have certainly seen the oppression of my people in Egypt, and have heard their groans, and I have come down to rescue them. Come now, and I will send you to Egypt." This is The Word, reading from the Bible without comment. I'm Nicholas Hope. Listen again next time for more from the Scriptures.

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1: I was waiting that he will die. 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
1: Those two people stood right next to the bed of this child, and they started to pray. And this touched me so deeply, because they spoke directly with God as if they would know him personally. 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I hated them, and they pray and say, God, please, please. I would not have prayed the same way for them. I would have said, God, kill them, wipe them out, but not to pray and ask something good for them.
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1: 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James 5, verse 16. 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
2: By the way, do you remember the servant girl Esther in the Old Testament? She served the king who had conquered her people, the Jews, in battle, and even became the king's queen. But one day, when an enemy of her people managed to convince the king to decree that all Jews must be killed, her guardian Mordecai spoke these words to her: "Who knows but that you have come to your royal position for such a time as this?" Esther took those words seriously. She went to the king and pleaded with him to spare her people, which he did. The words spoken to Esther are true for you as they were for her. You were born for such a time as this. This is By the Way.
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Verily, verily, I say unto thee, except a corn of wheat fall into the ground and die, it abideth alone. But if it die, it bringeth forth much fruit. 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It is small and hard and narrow and self-contained, and yet at its heart there sleeps the mystery of life, and that is a parable.

0: Hi, welcome to Jesus Wins, a daily devotional by Elizabeth Talbot. This whole month of June, we will be exploring the topic, enjoying His peace. June 1, His keepsake. Peace I leave with you, my peace I give to you. John 14, verse 27. Most of my life, I was afraid of flying. It was so bad that I had to take medication just to get on a plane. I discovered John 14, verse 27, where Jesus promises to give His peace to us. I remember highlighting this text and taking the Bible with me on the plane. I would recite the verse many times when the aircraft encountered turbulence, asking God to fulfill His promise and give me His peace. When it became evident that I would be flying constantly as part of my calling, I had to settle this issue with God. Now I'm often dozing off as the plane takes off. The disciples were getting worried because Jesus was talking about leaving them. In John 14, Jesus is comforting their anxious hearts. Do not let your heart be troubled. Believe in God, believe also in me. John 14, verse 1. His disciples wouldn't become orphans. The Helper, the Holy Spirit, would be with them. It is then that Jesus makes the most amazing announcement. Peace I leave with you. My peace I give to you. Not as the world gives do I give to you. Do not let your heart be troubled, nor let it be fearful. John 14, verse 27. The word peace is repeated twice. This was a common greeting and send-off Jewish expression, shalom. But Jesus qualifies it with the possessive pronoun. Jesus was leaving His peace with them. This was His special gift, a keepsake that was to remain theirs permanently. His peace is much greater than the peace the world offers, because the source of His peace is Jesus Himself. If you are anything like me, you know that every morning many thoughts compete for attention. It's easy to lose our inner peace by spinning the wheels in our minds, wasting energy trying to control that which is out of our control. God offers us His peace, which is greater than our own understanding of any situation. Be anxious for nothing, but in everything by prayer and supplication, with thanksgiving, let your request be made known to God. And the peace of God, which surpasses all comprehension, will guard your heart and your minds in Christ Jesus. Philippians 4, verses 6 and 7. Jesus paid a high price for it. For the punishment that brought us peace was on Him. Isaiah 53, verse 5.
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captive to failure and doubt. Bound by the tempter, condemned by his lies, I believed there was no way out. Then the Word and the Spirit cut through like a knife.

and tests try to shatter my faith, turning my hope into fear. Whispers of shame keep on calling my name, but deep in my spirit I hear words of assurance like grace.

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3: With SRN News, I'm Rich Thomason in Washington. It is another jolt for the tenuous U.S.-Iran ceasefire. The U.S. and Iran have traded fire again. At the same time, Israeli forces have pushed deeper into Lebanon than they've been in more than a quarter century, going after Iranian proxy Hezbollah. Amid all of the uncertainty, President Trump is insisting all will work out in the end. He says Iran really wants to make a deal.
4: The president says such a deal would be a good one for Washington and its allies. However, Mr. Trump also says it was tougher to negotiate with Iran amid all the political commentary surrounding the conflict. His post on social media comes only hours after the U.S. military says it struck Iranian military sites. Mr. Trump's remarks also come after Iran's Revolutionary Guards said they targeted a U.S. base in response.
3: Correspondent Andrew Stewart. Backed by the U.K., the French Navy says it has intercepted another Russia-linked oil tanker. It's under international sanctions. Steps are taken to address violent protests at a site in New Jersey's largest city.
5: There's now a curfew around Delaney Hall, an immigration detention center in Newark, New Jersey, where clashes have happened between protesters and federal agents, including ICE, that's now drawing in local and state police. Governor Mikey Sherrill describes one over the weekend where she says three protesters were arrested.
6: They threw projectiles, they used barriers as weapons, and lit tires on fire in the streets.
5: Those comments, courtesy WABC, Newark Mayor Roz Baraka imposing a curfew from 9 p.m. until 6 a.m. around Delaney Hall. I'm Julie Walker.
3: Forget the musical acts. President Trump says he will headline the Great American State Fair celebration of America's 250th anniversary later this month on the National Mall. This is SRN News.
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3: Franklin Graham takes on James Tallarico.
7: The popular evangelist says the Democratic state representative is wrong for stating that the Bible says nothing about abortion. Graham says, quote, "Representative Tallarico could not be more wrong. The Bible is not silent on abortion. God commands us, you shall not murder. Jeremiah says, before I formed you in the womb, I knew you. Before you were born, I set you apart." Tallarico is currently running for the U.S. Senate. Michael Harrington reporting.
3: The United States is prepared to provide $100 million in assistance to Cuba, but Secretary of State Marco Rubio says neither the Cuban government nor its military would be allowed to manage its distribution. Instead, only faith-based groups and humanitarian organizations would be allowed to deliver the aid. Experts say the plan should work. Protestant and evangelical churches, including Baptist and Assemblies of God communities, maintain extensive networks all across Cuba. This is SRN News. There's a new pill that's giving a new lease on life to some cancer patients.
8: A new study has found that a pill called Darixonrasib is helping people with advanced pancreatic cancer live longer. Researchers at the University of California, Los Angeles, say the drug blocks a mutated protein that fuels tumor growth in more than 90% of pancreatic cancer cases. Dr. Zev Weinberg, who led the study, says the daily pills nearly double survival time, a median of 13.2 months. And with fewer side effects compared to additional chemotherapy. The findings are in the New England Journal of Medicine and were presented Sunday at the American Society for Clinical Oncology meeting in Chicago. I'm Donna Water.
3: President Trump is fuming about a court ruling blocking his renovation plans for the Kennedy Center. Calls a judge an anti-Trump hater. Wall Street Dow futures up 210 points. More details at srnnews.com.
9: 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He said, "Do not add or subtract from these commands I'm giving you from the Lord your God. Just obey them." Instruction for life from Deuteronomy 4, verse 2.

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1: This is Max McLean. Jesus went into the temple and saw people giving money for God's work. As he watched, he was more impressed with the giving of a poor widow than that of the wealthy. Why? Listen to the Bible from Mark 12 and 13. Jesus sat down opposite the place where the offerings were put and watched the crowd putting their money into the temple treasury. Many rich people threw in large amounts, but a poor widow came and put in two very small copper coins worth only a fraction of a penny. Calling his disciples to him, Jesus said, "I tell you the truth. This poor widow has put more into the treasury than all the others. They all gave out of their wealth, but she, out of her poverty, put in everything, all she had to live on." As he was leaving the temple, one of his disciples said to him, "Look, teacher, what massive stones, what magnificent buildings." "Do you see all these great buildings?" replied Jesus. "Not one stone here will be left on another. Every one will be thrown down." As Jesus was sitting on the Mount of Olives opposite the temple, Peter, James, John, and Andrew asked him privately, "Tell us, when will these things happen, and what will be the sign that they are all about to be fulfilled?" Jesus said to them, "Watch out that no one deceives you. Many will come in my name, claiming, 'I am he,' and will deceive many. When you hear of wars and rumors of wars, do not be alarmed. Such things must happen, but the end is still to come. Nation will rise against nation, kingdom against kingdom. There will be earthquakes in various places and famines. These are the beginning of birth pains. You must be on your guard. You will be handed over to the local councils and flogged in the synagogues. On account of me, you will stand before governors and kings as witnesses to them. And the gospel must first be preached to all nations. Whenever you are arrested and brought to trial, do not worry beforehand what to say. Just say whatever is given you at that time, for it is not you speaking, but the Holy Spirit. Brother will betray brother to death, and a father his child. Children will rebel against their parents and have them put to death. All men will hate you because of me, but he who stands firm to the end will be saved." From Mark 12 and 13, listen to the Bible. It's great for the soul.
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5: 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It is Monday, June 1, 2026. Hello, my name is L. David Harris. I am your host, and this is Your Daily Portion, where we give you God's Word every single day, and today is no exception. 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This is one of the ways we continue to build faith and fellowship. Let's pray and get underway. Father, we thank you for this new morning, this new month. Thank you for giving us your Holy Spirit to guide us. Please teach us to listen. In Jesus' name I pray. Amen and amen again. When the Holy Spirit prompts us, it is our privilege and it is incumbent upon us to listen. The Holy Spirit is not doing this just for no reason. The Holy Spirit is prompting us because he wants us to change. Okay, he wants to change us, to guide us into the paths of righteousness, to transform us by the renewing of our minds. And so our first lesson is coming in from the Bible book of John chapter 16. I really love this passage and verse 8. And the Bible reads, and when he, we're talking about the Holy Spirit of truth, and we, and when he is come, he will reprove the world of sin and of righteousness and of judgment. If you want to know what sin is and then God correct you, we need the Holy Ghost. To teach us righteousness, so we're not just listening to the talking heads on the TV or the internet or even on these programs like how I have a program. There are a lot of people with programs saying a lot of things, but we need the Holy Ghost to show us what the measure of righteousness is. The Ten Commandments law, the transcript of God's character, and of judgment. Yeah, so God has a standard that we must, if we're going to live eternally, we must attain to. Well, we can't do that on our own. This is why some people get frustrated because some humans try. Well, we can't merit our way into eternity with God. God is saying that I have come to give you the Holy Spirit who will help you with all of these, to convict, to expose, to bring to light. The Holy Spirit reveals sin to the heart, and I'm grateful. Like, if he didn't do that, then I would go headlong into hell. Like, I would not be in a position to live eternally. I would not be in a position to have a relationship with God. I would always be running and being fearful of judgment. This conviction is a gift from God that draws you, brothers and sisters, and draws me back into right relationship with him. So the practice or the action step for this one is to respond to the Holy Spirit's conviction. That's when you know that you're supposed to go a certain direction and God is guiding. That's the conviction. Do that today by acknowledging your sin rather than justifying it. Well, if that person hadn't cut me off, I wouldn't have said the bad word. Well, if my child hadn't done X, then I wouldn't have flipped out and started acting a fool in that child's room. If my spouse hadn't done X, then I wouldn't have done Y. Don't justify. Adam and Eve tried that. Adam blamed God and Eve for his sin, and Eve blamed the devil. Like, don't do that. Just confess and say, God, this is me. This is what I did. This is what I didn't do. Will you please give me the strength I need to overcome these sins? Lesson number two, coming in from Hosea chapter 6 and verse 1. When's the last time you read in Hosea? It says, come and let us return unto the Lord. That's God guiding us into relationship. Return. If we've gone astray, return unto the Lord, for he hath torn and he will heal us. Yeah, there are times that we get chastised because God loves us. Because we're his children, he chides and chastises, corrects us. But the Bible says he will also heal us. He wants us to turn back. He wants to restore us. And so God invites people to return to him if we've gone astray. His character is both just and merciful. So he's not going to switch around the rule of law, so to speak. He's not going to change the Ten Commandments to accommodate any of our weaknesses. But he is also merciful. He's not going to leave us alone. He's not going to just say, well, I found you in sin and I'm going to leave you there. I hope you get out of it. No. He disciplines, but he also restores those who submit to him. Mm-hmm. So turn back to God today. That's the action step. If there's any area that you've drifted, and he will continue to restore your relationship with him. Lesson number three and final, coming in from Ephesians chapter 4 and verse 30. The Bible gives us some clear warning. Grieve not the Holy Spirit of God. That means don't resist him. When he is knocking on your heart's door, when he's making it clear that he wants you to amend your ways, God is saying, do not push him away. Don't say later. Don't say tomorrow. Don't justify your ways, but respond. Don't grieve the Holy Spirit of God, whereby ye are sealed, unto the day of redemption. So if we grieve the Holy Ghost, a couple of things go very, very wrong. One is, then we won't hear the voice that tells us which direction to go. And if we don't have that voice that convicts us, then we won't be able to, this is also what he does, help us to confess our sins. We can't repent without the Holy Ghost. So don't push away the one that shows us the right way to go. Don't push away the one that gives us the ability to repent. And by the way, the text says that he's the one that seals us unto the day of redemption. So we don't have to be in the river on the bank. We don't have to vacillate. We don't have to move and go back and forth. When it comes on to these things that make God happy, we can be sealed and preserved until the day that Jesus returns, okay? And it causes God sorrow. That's what the word literally means, right? To cause sorrow. Don't cause sorrow for the Holy Spirit, who's doing everything possible in order to save us. Okay, so ignoring conviction weakens our relationship with God. The Holy Spirit works to draw us closer, but resistance creates distance. Have you ever tried to hug someone that was pushing you away at the same time? Have you ever tried to hug someone who was pushing you away at the same time? Have you ever tried to help someone who was stumbling and falling, who was fighting to get away from you? So the action in this case is to choose obedience today. When the Holy Spirit prompts your heart, so your connection with God will remain strong, The Desire of Ages, page 300, as we come to a swift close. Real sorrow for sin is the result of the working of the Holy Spirit. If you want sorrow for sin, if you want God's heart, if you want to turn away from anything that displeases him, then embrace the Holy Ghost. And thank God for his promptings. Make it a great Monday. Peace.
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8: During his outrageously successful career, inventor Thomas Edison was awarded almost 1,100 patents. Among them, the phonograph and the motion picture camera. His first patent was awarded on the first day of June, 1869, for an electrographic vote recorder, which was never used. The Wizard of Menlo Park struck out in his first at-bat. But it didn't stop him. Don't let failure stop you at work, in a hobby, in business, and certainly in your relationship with God. Elijah ran from God. Jonah fled to Tarshish, or tried to. James and John were known as the Sons of Thunder because they were tough characters. But all of these people went on to do big things for God, with John writing 5 books of the Bible. A righteous person falls 7 times and rises again, Proverbs 24:16. Don't ever give up. God doesn't give up on you. John Bradshaw, It Is Written.

30 years after the death of Wycliffe, at the Council of Constance in Germany, he was declared to be a heretic. A decree was made to dig up his bones and burn them to ashes. At that time, the Bishop of Lincoln was a former friend of his, and he delayed in acting on this request for 5 years. He moved out the area, and the next one who came in also vacillated for 8 years before finally succumbing to this demand and dug up the bones and burned them. After burning his bones, they threw the ashes into the River Swift. But the significance of this gruesome act and the symbolism it would come to later represent, they could not have imagined. The River Swift flows into the River Avon. The River Avon flows into the Bristol Channel. And the Bristol Channel eventually flows into the Atlantic Ocean. And so symbolically, the effect of his work spread around the whole world. He is called the Morning Star of the Reformation because he was the beginning in a chain of events that once started became unstoppable. John Wycliffe gave to the Christian church perhaps the greatest gift possible, the Bible. And once given, the light would begin to shine and the darkness would be peeled away. John Wycliffe's work is key in our Christian heritage, for at the center of our faith is the Bible. Never underestimate the extent of the work that you do. John Wycliffe was called here to Lutterworth, a small, quiet country town, or probably back then, just a village. If any of us were called here to this town today, we might think it's not good enough, or not big enough, or not prestigious enough. But he faithfully did the work that God had called him to do and gave to the Christian church perhaps the greatest gift possible. Wherever you are, use the gifts and the talents that God has given you, for you never know how far your influence may spread.

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1: 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Hi, I'm Chuck Bentley with My Money Life from Crown. 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Both of them work, but they approach the process differently. The debt snowball method focuses on momentum. You list your debts from smallest to largest according to their balance, regardless of the interest rate. You attack the smallest one aggressively while making minimum payments on all the others. Once the smallest debt is paid off, you roll that payment into the next smallest and so on. The advantage of this method is motivation. Knocking off some debt quickly builds confidence and keeps you engaged in the process. It's especially helpful if you've struggled with consistency in the past. The debt avalanche method focuses on math. List your debts from highest to lowest interest rate. Then focus on paying off the highest interest first while making minimum payments on the rest. Eliminate the most expensive debt. Then apply that payment to the next one. The advantage of this method is efficiency. By tackling high interest debt first, you reduce the amount of interest paid over time. So which one is better for you? The snowball or the avalanche? 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
3: Hi, this is Shauna. Welcome to Johnny Erickson Tada Sharing Hope. Now, Johnny, when I read letters from our listeners, it's clear that you provide genuine comfort to others, even those who are not in a wheelchair.
4: Oh, I'm so grateful for that. But honestly, Shauna, I'm just passing on to our precious listeners what I've learned from God and His marvelous Word. Like right now, you and I both know there are many people tuned in who are struggling with pain,
3: yeah,
4: with the effects of cancer or chemotherapy, or they feel deep emotional pain. Mm. And for our friends listening, the most beautiful assurance in Scripture is the simple statement, actually it's a prayer, from the mouth of David. In Psalm 38, verse 9, David says to God, "My groaning is not hid from you." And you know, I can say that that simple verse today is a genuine comfort to me because God does not make light of my pain. Right there in Psalm 38, I found comfort just by the thought that God knows all about my problems. It has not escaped his observation. He's taken note of it. He has felt it. And friend, if you're hurting today, you know that someone's deep sympathy is a soothing salve, right? So rest assured, you have the deep sympathy of God. Perhaps those around you cannot fully enter into your suffering, but you have a friend who can, who in all your afflictions was afflicted, as it says about God in Isaiah 63. I mean, it'll take all of eternity to fully unpack what that is all about. But we know this. Isaiah 63 infers that God not only empathizes, he participates in your pain. You are not unnoticed, and your pain is not undervalued. And here's another bit of genuine comfort. Shauna, I can't reach for the Bible, but would you please read that verse right there, would you?
3: I sure will, Johnny. Romans 8, verse 18, sure is a comfort to me, for it says, I consider that our present sufferings are not worth comparing with the glory that will be revealed in us.
4: Oh, that verse is so overflowing with comfort, because it means that as we trust God in our intense afflictions, that suffering is winning. It's accruing. It's laying up in heaven for us an eternal glory that'll far outweigh our present sufferings. Look, if God has ordained that you be one of his pain bearers, you are in a fellowship with the Son of God himself. His purpose for you is much higher, greater, far more glorifying to him than if you did not bear the intensity of pain. So that should be a comfort. Join me, the one who wheels alongside you, as together we bear our pain before God. Let's be comforted by Psalm 86, where David says, incline your ear to me, O Lord, for I am poor and needy. You, O Lord, are a God full of compassion and gracious, long-suffering, and plenteous in mercy and truth. O turn unto me and have mercy upon me. Give me your strength unto your servant. Show me a token for good, because you, Lord, have helped me and you have comforted me. You know, after we wind up today's program, Shauna and I are going to pause and pray for you listening, right, Shauna?
3: That's right.
4: We're going to ask God to show you, friend listening, a token for good, because he is your help and your comfort.
3: Oh, I am with you, Johnny. And we're with you listening, friend. So as we close out, please be assured that Johnny and I will pray for you. And I'm going to squeeze in one last comforting Bible verse. It's Psalm 119, verse 50. This is my comfort in my affliction, that thy promise gives me life. That's a promise for you, friend, today on JohnnyRadio.org.
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0: Barry Lohman. My professional career began with IBM, and they had a motto then which was conspicuously displayed all around the offices. It was one simple word: think. Just think. I remember wondering why they would choose such a motto for the company. Doesn't everybody think? I thought. Now I understand the importance of that simple one-word motto, because often we just don't think enough. For example, how frequently we are engaging our mouths, saying things without thinking. And that usually ends up causing all kinds of trouble. A friend once told me that her teenage daughter and she had agreed to each wear a wristband that says, "Think," as a way to remind them to think before they speak. Well, I got to thinking about that and decided that was a good idea. So we have some wristbands for you that just say, "Think," to remind you to think about what you're going to say before you say it. Now, this could have dramatic positive results for your relationships. Psalm 141:3 says, "Set a guard over my mouth, O Lord. Keep watch over the door of my lips." Perhaps wearing a wristband that says "think" will help you to guard your mouth so that you think about what you say before you say it. This week, I want to give you an acrostic of the word "think" to help you determine whether you should say what you're starting to say or not. So today we start with T, true. Is it true? Do you know for certain that what you're just about to say is true? If not, don't say it. If we think before we speak and determine that we're not sure what we're about to say is true, this will eliminate most gossip. Gossip is usually something we've heard but don't really know for sure, but we freely pass it on, right? After all, it's juicy. We just want to tell somebody that juicy tidbit. But if we start to think before we speak and ask ourselves, "Is this true?" we'll go a long way to eliminating gossipy talk, and that is a very good thing. If you'd like this Think wristband and you'll really use it to help you think before you speak, you can request it on our website at ChristianWorkingWoman.org. My team loves to pray for our listeners by name. If you have a prayer request, I encourage you to share it with us. 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
3: With SRN News, I'm Rich Thomason in Washington. The U.S.-Iran ceasefire is facing another challenge posed by renewed attacks and lots of finger-pointing between the two sides.
4: The U.S. says it has bombed sites in Iran after Tehran shot down an American drone over the weekend. Iran's paramilitary Revolutionary Guard saying U.S. forces had targeted a telecommunications tower. Iran then launched a strike of its own, and Kuwait says its air defenses opened fire early Monday morning to intercept incoming drone and missile fire. The nominal ceasefire between Iran and the U.S. has been repeatedly tested with such back-and-forth attacks, even as officials from both countries try to negotiate an end to the war. It's still not clear how close they are to a deal, and there's always the risk that an attack could derail those talks. I'm Charles de Ledesma.
3: Israeli forces have moved deeper into Lebanon as they pursue Hezbollah fighters allied with Iran. Israeli troops have captured a strategic mountain topped with a crusader-built castle in southern Lebanon. Ukraine has blasted Russian energy assets.
5: Russian authorities and media say drone debris set fire to a fuel storage facility in the Rostov region on Sunday. Authorities also say the Ukrainian strikes reportedly damaged civilian infrastructure in the Saratov province. Ukraine has increased attacks on Russia's oil and gas facilities, saying they fund Moscow's invasion.
3: Correspondent Andrew Stewart says Kiev rejects Russian claims that a Ukrainian drone struck a Russian-occupied nuclear plant. The U.S. military carrying out another strike on a boat accused of smuggling drugs in the eastern Pacific, killing three men, the fourth attack in a week. As gas prices edge lower, Wall Street stock futures move higher amid hopes for a pending end to the Iran war. The Dow futures are up 258 points. This is SRN News.
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3: America's oldest churches look to the country's birthday.
9: On July 4th, this nation will be 250 years old. But Old North Church in Boston, you remember, one if by land, two if by sea, it's 303 years old. It's one of just a tiny number of churches that were there at America's founding and are still operating today. Trinity Church in Newport, Rhode Island is even older, founded in 1698. And then there's First Baptist Church in America in Providence, Rhode Island. It's still going after 388 years. Michael Harrington reporting.
3: Religious congregations are helping refugees adjust to life in the U.S. In Durham, North Carolina, two congregations, a church and a synagogue, have stepped in to provide women from Afghanistan with a seven-week sewing circle. The Trump administration has proposed raising its refugee admissions cap from 7,500 to 17,500. The administration also reportedly considering a plan to relocate more than 1,100 Afghan allies. This is SRN News. New York City's Israel Day parade is notable for who wasn't there.
10: It was a sea of blue and white on Fifth Avenue in New York City for the Israeli Day parade, with many waving the flag. Thousands came out for the annual event, with one very noticeable absentee, Mayor Zoran Mamdani, who said he would not attend. Some view his criticism of Israeli policy as anti-Semitic. Governor Kathy Hochul was there.
11: We stand up for each other. We are allies with one another, and hate against one is hate against all, and I, as the governor of the greatest state in the nation, will not tolerate it.
10: Along with Attorney General Letitia James.
12: The Jewish community is not the only one responsible for standing against anti-Semitism. It requires everyone.
10: Julie Walker, New York.
3: Police in Hawaii have charged a 36-year-old man with killing three people in a remote community that's known for its communal lifestyle. More details, SRNNews.com.
2: Today's verse is taken from Deuteronomy, when Moses instructed the children of Israel. He said, "Do not add or subtract from these commands I'm giving you from the Lord your God. Just obey them." Instruction for Life from Deuteronomy 4, verse 2.

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1: Seems like I've been on a diet since I was about 6 months old, or at least it seems that way. My thorn in the flesh could be my metabolism. Is that possible? Like it refuses to convert calories, it just likes to store them? Now, over the years, I did kind of make friends with my metabolism, and thankfully, I was able to knock off a good amount of that, and I've just learned how much intake I can stand in relation to how much I'll be doing that day. The problem is that the day is filled with caloric choices, whether it's a nibble on those snacks that somebody brought to the office, or getting a sandwich from the deli like everybody else is, or eating that tempting dinner, you know, that someone has prepared. Oh, I've learned a fundamental principle, though, of how to control your weight. Yeah, you have to decide in advance what you're going to do. You choose your lunch fare before your appetite or your opportunity chooses for you. I have to decide in the morning what I'm going to do about lunch. And you decide early in the day that perhaps you're not going to eat dinner, or you're going to figure out a very low-calorie dinner. In fact, pre-choosing, that's the point. It's actually the way to control any part of your life. Yeah. I'm Ron Hutchcraft. I want to have a word with you today about fighting temptation before it hits. Now, our word for today from the Word of God comes from Daniel chapter 1. We're in verse 8. Daniel is actually a captive in another country. He's in Babylon. Now, the Jews have been carried away to captivity there, and he's been identified as kind of a leadership prospect. And he and some of his friends are in a leadership academy there, you might say, and he's been asked to eat food that is forbidden to him by his Jewish faith. And he says he won't do it. The Bible puts it this way. Daniel resolved not to defile himself with the royal food and wine. And he asked the chief official for permission not to defile himself in his way. Well, he goes ahead and eats a diet that is consistent with his convictions, and he ends up stronger than any of those who ate the prescribed diet. Now, notice here, his resolution came before, ahead of time, that he was not going to eat it. Then he took action to support that choice. He'd already resolved what he would not eat. But see, most of us don't do that. We make situational choices. Right in the middle of it, we'll say, well, I'll see how I feel. I'll see how it's going. I'll see which way the wind's blowing. I'll see how it goes. I'll see what the circumstances are. That's a good way to get blown away spiritually by a temptation. Remember this. The key to no regrets choices is deciding in advance. I guess Samson had never really made up his mind how far he would go. And with Delilah, he lost his leadership, and he lost his life. But Daniel, in contrast, knew where his line was and became one of God's great leaders. He had decided in advance. Now, if you're facing a situation where you'll be tempted to give away what you'll later wish you hadn't, decide in advance how you're going to handle it. That's nowhere more crucial than in keeping sex pure and special. You set your line sometime when you're alone with your Lord, and then you don't violate that boundary. You don't let your glands decide. Excuse me, but your glands make lousy choices. Maybe you're in a situation where you're going to be tempted to tell something less than the truth. Well, you got to decide now you're going to tell the truth and what truth you'll tell. It might be a situation where you're going to be offered a chance to sin, possibly. Would you decide?

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4: 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What will we do when life hurts? 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Will our faith remain steadfast? James 1 says, "Consider it pure joy, my brothers, whenever you face trials of many kinds, because you know that the testing of your faith produces perseverance." We can rejoice, knowing that the testing of our faith produces good things in our lives. Sometimes it is hard to see that God is up to something good. He can be trusted, even when life hurts.
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1: No evolution in embryology. This is Ken Ham, editor of the apologetic and faith-building series, The New Answers Books. The idea that an unborn baby progresses through supposed evolutionary stages with gill slits, a yolk sac, and a tail during development has long been debunked. But it's still taught in textbooks. What these textbooks don't say is the gill slits are throat pouches that will form features such as the inner ears. And the poorly named yolk sac serves as the baby's first blood cells. And the tail is the tailbone where all the muscles will eventually attach so the baby can sit, stand and walk. We don't go through evolutionary stages as we grow in the womb. Instead, we're carefully knit together by our Creator.
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7: With SRN News, I'm Rich Thomason in Washington. Their ceasefire did not prevent the U.S. and Iran from trading fire over the weekend. President Trump insists prospects are good for an agreement to extend the ceasefire and reopen the Strait of Hormuz. There's a change of plan for the upcoming celebration of America's 250th anniversary, dubbed the Great American State Fair.
8: Organizers announced Saturday that President Trump himself will headline the event, set to start June 25th on Washington's National Mall. Some artists, like Bret Michaels, the Commodores, and Martina McBride, withdrew over concerns about the event's political ties. Others, including rappers Flo Rida and Vanilla Ice, still plan to perform. Freedom 250 spokesperson Danielle Alvarez emphasized the broader fair that is scheduled from June 25th through July 10th includes an array of exhibits, family-friendly attractions, musical performances, flyovers, and more. Bernie Bennett reporting.
7: There is more legal maneuvering ahead of the trial of Charlie Kirk's alleged assassin.
9: A Utah judge will decide whether to restrict access in parts of a July preliminary hearing and seal some exhibits in the case of the man accused of killing Charlie Kirk. Tyler Robinson's defense hopes to bar reporters and the public from parts of the July 6th through 10th proceedings. They'll feature the most significant presentation of evidence to date. Prosecutors are hoping for the death penalty if Robinson is convicted. He's charged with crimes including aggravated murder and the September 10th assassination of Kirk on a Utah college campus. Robinson has not yet entered a plea. I'm Haya Pinjwani.
7: Five rescued, two others still down there, trapped in a flooded cave in Laos. Rescue workers are searching for an alternate way into the cave, where the two have been trapped for almost 2 weeks. Heavy rains making the main entry impassable. On Wall Street, stock futures higher so far this morning. And this is SRN News.
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7: There's a new study of sermons and social issues.
10: It comes from the Pew Research Center, and it finds that white evangelical Protestants who attend church regularly are most likely to hear the pastor mention abortion or homosexuality from the pulpit. Catholics, on the other hand, are more likely to hear about abortion or immigration. Amongst white mainline Protestants, sermons are more likely to mention a wide range of issues, including those mentioned, as well as Israel, the Iran war, and the environment. Michael Harrington reporting.
11: Ohio is the latest state to consider assisted suicide. Democrats in the state legislature have introduced a bill would allow residents to take their own life with the help of a doctor. The last time such an attempt was made in Ohio was in 2018, and the measure did not go anywhere. Pro-life advocates and clergy members are vowing to campaign hard against that legislation, and polls indicate that, at least in the early going, residents are mostly skeptical of the idea. This is SRN News. It is being referred to as an incident. It made for some anxious moments for passengers on an international flight.
9: A United Airlines flight to Spain turned back to Newark after a possible security threat. The flight carrying 190 passengers and 12 crew members returned to Newark because of suspicious four-letter Bluetooth device name. Passengers evacuated while Port Authority police swept the aircraft, and passengers had to be rescreened by TSA and Customs before reboarding. The replacement flight took off early the next day and landed in Spain that afternoon. The incident follows other recent security concerns with United Airlines, including a diverted domestic flight and a collision at Newark Airport earlier this month. I'm Haya Pinjwani.
11: President Trump is fuming about a court ruling that blocks his renovation plans for the Kennedy Center. He calls the ruling judge an anti-Trump hater. More details at srnnews.com.
12: 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He said, "Do not add or subtract from these commands I'm giving you from the Lord your God. Just obey them." Instruction for Life from Deuteronomy 4, verse 2.

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1: Are there things that you would do in these VR spaces or in these gaming spaces that you would not do in front of mom and dad or grandma and grandpa? Yeah. No. Okay, good. Let's keep that. And so just being a light there and sharing Jesus in whatever whatever they do.
2: 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I'm Ann Wilson.
3: 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This is Family Life Today. Honey, we're talking about your favorite topic of today.
2: Yes, we are.
3: What is it?
2: Gaming.
3: I don't know if it's gaming or the... Is it called the Meta Universe? We've got Jonathan Ober, who goes by Ober.
1: Yes.
3: Yeah, and I've got to ask you about Jonathan. And okay. I got to try this. Frank Kuligowski.
1: That was perfect.
3: Was it perfect? Kuligowski. I want to see if Ann can say it.
2: That's Kuligowski.
3: Oh, you're so
1: great.
3: Easy.
1: Yep, that's it.
3: You've got the VR... What do you call that thing over there?
1: This is a virtual reality VR... headset.
3: What in the world are you guys doing in this universe? And how do you know each other?
2: In this universe.
1: We're going into different worlds where we're meeting other people. And when I say worlds, it could be something like an internet cafe. It could be a Japanese Shinto temple type place.
3: You're actually online in that space?
1: Yes, we are visiting a virtual world that someone has created. Maybe it looks like a real place. Maybe it looks like something fantastical that they've made up. There could be a giant whale swimming in the sky and beautiful ocean water just kind of lapping up against the shore. So any kind of thing you could think of, there might be a world out there where you could go and visit.
3: Can you just like knock on a door and walk in? How do you get in?
1: There's these things called portals, and you can throw a portal out and bring a friend with you, and you just walk through and think of it as just like a giant oval that has a picture of that world, and you there in a matter of seconds.
2: People are
3: really?
2: Thinking right now, wait,
1: magically,
2: are we listening to Family Life Today? Yes, you are. And this is a place where a lot of our kids, our young adults, us, like a lot of us are going to these places.
1: Yeah.
3: What happens when you get there? What do you do?
1: So a lot of what we're trying to do is meet people where they are. And so we approach them and sometimes we just say, hi, how are you doing today? And that could turn into a conversation where they're
3: not
1: like,
3: a lot different than if you walked into a park.
1: No, not a lot different.
3: And they're sitting there and you just were a nice guy and you said, hey, how you doing?
1: Yep,
3: and
1: for
3: you
1: sure.
3: See if they want to talk. Is
1: yeah.
3: there a
1: yeah.
2: Wait, is this different from playing video games online, which everybody's doing? Is
1: yes.
2: this different?
1: We use VR chat.
2: Okay.
1: When we're going into
2: And what is VR chat?
1: It
2: for
1: is,
2: the people that aren't the
1: yep,
2: gamers.
1: Yep. It is an application typically on a virtual reality headset, though you can go on your phone. It does have an element of a phone app and a computer or PC app, but you're going on there and essentially to meet other people or maybe just hang out in a virtual space.
2: Mm.
1: And we say, how are you doing today? And sometimes that can be retorted, like somebody might curse at you, unfortunately. But a lot of what we're finding is that there are people that are just lost in their own world, and maybe the only place that they find freedom or they find connection is in the virtual space. And so when we say, how are you doing? Sometimes that person responds with, I'm doing all right. I personally like to say, what do you mean by all right? What's going on that you're only all right? Because if you're not good or you're not great, something's going on. And so that then can steamroll into a conversation of maybe their life with their family is not great and they're in a relationship that's broken, a girlfriend or boyfriend. I recall an experience where I met a person, they go by the name of Huska, and I went up to them and I just said, how are you doing? And, you know, he was like, I'm doing okay. And said, okay, well, tell me a little bit about that. And he was sharing a little bit. And in that conversation, he asked me, what was I doing in VR chat? And I said, well, I come in here with a group of friends over my lunch break. And he was like, well, how do you get, you know, enough time for your lunch break? And I was like, well, I work for this organization called Family Life. And a part of that, we have this group that go into VR chat to share the gospel and meet people where they're at and just point them to Jesus. He said, I am a new Christian. And he said, I've been struggling to find a church. And this person is from Australia. So again, VR chat, you're meeting people from all over the world. And so he starts sharing a little bit then about how his parents don't believe in Jesus. They don't take him to church. They don't want anything to do with it. and he was looking for community. And so that perked up in me the community that we have. We have a Discord group, which is an application where people can come on and chat and be a part of communities. And so I said, hey, we have this gaming place where people like you who may be new Christians or have been Christians for a while can come and meet others, game together, build community, but foster friendships and get resources on how they can then share the gospel with others. And so within that hour that I talked to Huska, he was like, I know that God brought you into this space today to talk to me, to encourage me, and then to invite me in. Within probably 6 hours or so, he was in our Discord and communicating with other people. And now he's a part of our community.
2: So Frank, how did you guys fall into this? You've known each other for a while. It's not like you're these teenage boys. You guys are married with families.
1: Yes.
2: First of all, like, tell us about that part. Like, you've been married for a while.
4: Yeah. So I have been interested in how God is using technology in the church spaces and in crew, family life, and how he's building his kingdom. And it was 2022 in the summer that I heard about a particular webinar or a day of different talks. I was listening and doing some work, and different people got on and shared a little bit from this angle, technology in church and technology. But then one guy got on, his name is Pastor Brock, and he just got on there and said, I go into virtual reality, I share my faith, you got to come. And it was a call, it was an invitation. He's just saying, please, all you are listening, come with me. And I thought, I want to go. I had been in VR or anything. And like, I knew some video game and we were trying to do some video game stuff, but virtual reality, I didn't have experience with that. And I thought, so I talked to my wife and said, actually, Beth, hey, I heard this thing. What would you think if we got a headset, and she's like, okay.
3: You didn't even have a headset.
4: I didn't have a headset or anything. I'm captivated by this Pastor Brock. His invitation, come with me to share the gospel.
3: It sounds like, when you said that, I said, remember Jesus saying, come and see?
4: Yeah. Come and see. And
3: it's
4: it really
3: just like
4: was.
3: An invitation.
2: How old were your kids?
3: Come take a look.
4: So they're, I guess it was 14, 16, 18. At that time. This is 4 years ago.
2: We're like, do we have the coolest dad in the world? Did they think that?
4: Well, actually, I asked my son, who was 18, and he's really into tech, and I said, John, can you help me set this up? So I went to Best Buy, I got one, I came home, and hey, can you help me with this? He's like, sure, and he gets it, and fiddles with it, and and so I reached out to this Pastor Brock and asked him more, and so I want to do this, and so I went into the platform of the program, VR chat, there's a number of them out there, but this one in particular is a lot of chatting going on. People are engaging one another. And I just jumped in, and I'll share this really quickly. So I'm in my living room, and my wife Beth is there, and one of my daughters, and it's nighttime, and I put it on, and I'm like, okay, I'm going to do this. And I, get in there. I'm kind of looking around, so I'm physically in my living room with the headset, and I'm looking around, and all of a sudden I saw this creature, like this ball and then these little eyes on top. And then a voice came, and it was a really young kid. And he says, I'm not scary, I'm just young. And then just like scurried off. I thought, whoa.
3: So you design your own little...
4: You can make
3: what do you
4: your
3: call
4: own
3: it?
4: Avatar.
3: Avatars.
4: Yeah. Yeah. And this particular avatar... It just caught me off guard, and I just kind of turned over, and it was like right next to me. And I was like, wow. And so I started exploring. I started talking to some friends, and hey, we want to do that. And they started going, and we did. And that's how I got into virtual reality. Now, there's a number of, the term I've heard is platforms or applications. Yeah. There's a bunch of them out there. But this particular one that Ober and I go is primarily set up for conversation and talking. It's VR chat. Now, there are games people play pool and hide and seek, and there's a bunch of games, but a lot of worlds are just set up to have conversations.
3: I mean, is it generally, as you walk in, like, let's talk VR chat, is it generally light and up, or is there darkness? Because
2: parents are like, this sounds dangerous.
3: I mean, immediately when we said a little kid, a parent goes, oh, this is where trafficking and bad things happen. Yeah.
4: There is.
3: So I'm sure there's some of that. And the other side is like thinking about guys like you going in there with the light of Jesus, like, wow, that's a really good thing. Yeah. So is it both and?
1: Yeah, I would say it's both and. Yeah. I mean, there are definitely worlds that are like you're going to go to a bar or a nightclub or worse. And within those, because even though there's a limitation, an age restriction of like you need to be 13 and up, nobody follows that. And so there are little kids in there. And there's other spaces where you might go in and you can say whatever you want. Nobody's policing the language. No. Now, as users, once you're in there, if somebody is specifically like, you maybe have some racism or some, you know, very coarse language, and that you can click on them and you can mute them so that you just don't have to hear it. And I've done that. I think you've probably done that too.
4: You can even go a step further and then just like hide them from view, like they don't even exist. Like, boom, they're gone. They could be right in front of you and they disappear.
1: Yeah. And I was going to say, on top of like you had shared a little bit about your kids and experiencing you being in there, I have two daughters and both of them have been in, not necessarily in VR chat, but I know one of my daughters, she and I have gone in together with the same, you know, idea of like, hey, let's have a conversation with people. Cause I'm 43. Some people are, as soon as you say like, you know, like, hey, I'm 43, you know, if they ask and I'm like, yeah, I'm 43. And they're like, oh, I'm done. I'm not having a conversation with you. Or they find out, you know, you start sharing about Jesus. Sometimes, you know, that turns people off. And so my daughter who is 16, who has been going in VR for probably 3 years now. So right at the 13 age, she can go in and have conversations that I will never have. And she shares Jesus and shares, you know, things that she's learning. She's at a Christian school, so she's learning Bible verses. She's learning the stories, the passages, and she's sharing with these other people and making friends, playing games, making friends, and showing Jesus.
3: Our financial partners are the heartbeat of this ministry. And when you join this monthly giving community, you're not just donating, you're building something eternal.
2: And we'd be so honored to have you on the journey with us. We really would. So here's the question. Will you join us today?
3: I hope your answer is yes. And if it is, go to familylifetoday.com. You can click the donate button right there and become a part of the monthly partner program.
2: Is this your ministry? Is this part? You're both on Family Life staff, but is this kind of like a way that you evangelize in its ministry?
4: Well, actually, I am with another team and crew.
2: That's right.
4: Actually, two teams. But originally, my main team, actually, now I'm kind of serving on two teams, is neither of them were really doing this at first, and I wasn't all plugged in. So I really felt like, you know, I love field ministry. I love to share my faith. I love to go with other people, learn with them, do it with them.
2: You've been a missionary in Turkey.
4: Right. So we were there in the Middle East a number of years, and I love it. I missed it. And so lunchtime afforded me like, hey, right here at, you know, the headquarters, I could just put this on and press it in 1 minute, I'm connected. And so we started doing this at lunch, and it was a ministry, and it is a ministry. As it turned out, Jesus Film has actually put together a team where now they're focusing on virtual reality. Yep. And so I'm part-time with Jesus Film.
3: What's that look like?
2: Incredible.
4: Yeah, and so they've got a team that's focused on AI and VR, and these are two focal points, and they week in and week out. And so, yeah, so now I can do it partly as a role and still a ministry. I mean, evenings, weekends, sometimes like I do, but it started off as lunch, and the group that goes together at lunch, and actually just this last time when Ober was there, we've got a group of us that every week

0: every week we go out. And I will say this too, it's exciting crazy. That this team with the Jesus film, one of our friends, Stuart, who is actually been, he actually, the Lord used the VR to help bring him to Christ, and he's returned to continue to do this. This is his main role. This is his main thing. Like, we're doing it part-time as a ministry. And but yeah, it's growing, and the Jesus film team has got a dedicated team to reach these people.
1: I mean,
0: and
1: it's so, really, you guys know this, it's what happens on college campuses even today,
0: yeah,
1: with crew, with different ministries where right. they huddle.
0: Yeah.
1: They pray, let's go out. My
0: exactly.
1: first ever Christian meeting on the Ball State campus where Ball I was playing State. Quarterback. I just come to Christ. I go to this, it's called Prime Time. It was yep. crew, right?
0: I remember.
1: And my discipler was a married student, said, you got to go to this meeting. And again, I'm brand new.
0: Okay.
1: And I'm like walking to it embarrassed.
2: So like, it's like you're going to a portal.
1: Yeah. Yeah. I mean, everything you just described, yeah. I experienced that night. I go, yeah. This is pretty funny though. I sit in the back row. I didn't know anybody. Okay. And Bill, my buddy, wasn't there.
0: Yeah. Mm.
1: And then the guy gets up to give the message. You won't believe this. He goes, hey, tonight's going to be a little different. Instead of me speaking, we're going to pair up 2x2, and we're going to go out to the campus and share the gospel. And I say, so find somebody, and I get up, and I'm out. Because
0: oh, okay.
1: I'm like, no, I'm brand new. This is not what, you know. And I'm literally walking through the lobby of this dorm area, and I'm going back to my dorm room, and Bill comes running in. He goes, where are you going? I go, Bill, they're going out to share Christ. I'm that, you know, that's not uh-huh. me. And he goes, no, you go with me.
0: Yeah.
1: I go, no, Bill, I don't know. No, you don't even have to talk. You pray, yeah. I'll talk.
0: Yeah.
1: So I go, this is pretty funny. First guy, you know, open door.
0: Yep.
1: We go in, I'm sitting on
2: it's
1: bed.
2: It's just what you guys yeah. are doing yeah. virtually.
1: Yeah. I mean, when yep. you said this, like, wow, this is still able to do it. In a right. Anyway, I'll end with this. This is so funny because I'm sitting on this bed across from this dude and Bill. And Bill's got the four spiritual laws. This is back in the okay. 70s. And he starts talking to this guy. Well, you know what happened? I watched Bill lead this guy to Jesus.
0: On that first day.
1: And
0: that's
1: it transformed
0: wonderful.
1: My life. So to think of that moment of yeah. my life, you're doing that.
2: You yeah. know what?
1: In a new world, yep. in a world nobody even thinks is possible.
2: You could have created an avatar that nobody would have known.
1: Yeah, I could have.
2: What
1: could
2: are
1: have
2: your
1: been...
2: avatars?
0: Mine's an anime figure with a ball cap and this kind of this coat. Yeah, I used to be a raccoon, and I was like, okay, I think I'll switch it now. And you can, I mean, you can do anything. A dragon, you know, you could make a Ball State quarterback. Could avatar be easy enough and just design it?
1: I don't
0: and walk
1: think
0: around.
1: That would be very attractive, but what are you?
3: So my name is Jonathan. And so I go in as Jonathan from Hotel Transylvania, which is an animated movie. And the reason I chose is because one, we share the same name. And two, he is someone that when people see him, they're like, oh, you're, and I'm like, Jonathan from Hotel Transylvania. And that starts a conversation because it's something that is familiar. And so that's why I've chosen that avatar. You know, you can go and be a Teenage Mutant Ninja Turtle or Spider-Man or Lego Spider-Man or a cat or a dog, like a dragon. There are, again, if you think it, somebody probably made an avatar for it.
1: Really?
3: Yeah.
0: And the worlds. In VR chat, I read somewhere that they say there's 25,000 worlds mm-hmm. that people have made. We each get a home world when you first sign up. You just get your own little space. But anything, I mean, this studio, you can just make it exactly. You can put tables and chairs and light, everything. You can go in and walk around in a VR chat world that is just like this.
2: You that someone created.
0: Down.
3: That someone created, yeah.
0: That someone created. I mean, there's McDonald's, there's 7-Eleven, there's like...
3: There's a movie theater.
0: There's a movie theater. I mean, people, beaches and castles and dungeons.
3: Treehouses.
0: And spaceships and treehouses, like... You make whatever you want.
1: I mean, is there anything negative about, you know, stepping into this world and trying to reach people?
2: Yeah. Like, would you allow your kids to do it without any
3: like
2: kind of guidance? Yes.
3: Yeah. First off, as a parent, you need to know your children and you need to understand that there are dangers whenever you're in virtual spaces, let alone real life places. And so for our daughters, like, it was always about the communication. So, like, whenever they would play a video game or go into VR, my thought is always, what are your plans? What are you going to do?
2: Do you say that to them?
3: Yes.
2: Yeah. Okay. I think it'd be good to instruct parents on how to have those conversations.
3: Yeah. And now it's at the point where we have asked them that question enough that now they're like, I'm going into VR to play XYZ game, or I'm going to play on the Nintendo Switch and I'm going to play, you know, Mario Kart or whatever it might be.

0: And so that's just, I would say, stage one is just communicate. What are your plans? Because if we, just as Christians, if we go into spaces where we don't have a plan, then usually the bad things happen.
1: Yeah.
0: Or things we don't intend to happen. And so that would be part one. And then part two is just being wise in what they're doing. So like if they say, I'm going into VR chat. Okay, what is VR chat? If you don't know, what is VR chat? And ask them to kind of show you. There are ways that you can actually cast the headset to a TV or to a phone so that you can see exactly what they're doing.
2: Everything that you see.
0: Even in the beginning, if you're like, hey, I really want to be a part of this and want to understand what you're doing. Can we cast that to the phone or can we cast that to the TV? And then I'll watch. And then after a while, you know, hopefully that builds trust in your kid, your student, in what they're doing. And you'll be able to see like, hey, maybe this isn't the best place to go. The other thing is, I would say, like, some of our daughters have friends that are also doing this. So they're going in together. So if they're not going with me, they're going with a friend. Mm-hmm. And then it's just our policy that you need to stay together. Mm-hmm. It's easy to get lost in some of those places in terms of someone coming and maybe badgering you. Like if you are trying to share the love of Jesus and you're sharing the Bible, it's easy to get distracted. You see something shiny, you see a new portal, maybe you want to go into that. But it's our policy. Stay with your friend or stay with dad when he's in there. I don't necessarily need to be a part of those conversations that they're having with other people. Mm. But the cool thing is I can step back as an avatar and my cone of hearing in the game could be right on the cusp of where they're standing. And so I can still hear them, but I'm not like in their space. And so I can build that trust with my student, with my child, and see like, okay, they're doing what they are called to do in this space.
3: Are there predators in this area that you have to warn your kids about? And how would you?
2: When we talk about some of these VR spaces, a number of platforms, VR chat specifically is pretty dark, and it's pretty, technically they have some rules about like hacking and all that. But as far as what people say, what they do, they're almost anything. They're just, things are happening. And so I like what Ober said, you're really going with somebody else, going with a group and, you know, being there together. But it is very dark in some of these places. Mm-hmm. Yeah. And just.
3: And yet you guys are walking into these spaces a lot of times together to be light.
2: Yeah, for sure.
3: So you're not necessarily saying to your little kids, yeah, go on in there.
2: Right.
3: But you're saying we'd like to go and be a light and impact others for the gospel.
2: And I will add too, so I mentioned there's a number of platforms. Roblox is actually one that maybe you've heard. I know a lot of, you know, parents have kids or grandkids that are playing Roblox on, you know, the iPads and their phones and that. So Roblox is, I believe, the largest metaverse platform at this time. I think my friend on the Jesus Film team, Bruce, was saying, I think there was like over 300 million monthly active users.
3: Wow.
2: So Roblox is different in that they're really into security, trying to keep it safe because there's a lot of kids there. They're aiming this for kids. And so their rules, and they will boot people out. They monitor, you know, the things you say in that. And so that is a much safer one, although there still are people, predators, and trying to, you know, go in there. But much different platform. The feel is different. So if my kid is really into Roblox, I might say, hey, you're playing it. You're with your friends. Have you thought about how the Lord can use this, how you can be having conversations, even simple questions, asking questions, listening to people? And so if people are in Minecraft or Roblox or, you know, these spaces already, how can they start working through these spaces for the Lord?
0: One of the things we've talked about with our daughters specifically is like digital citizenship. We are citizens of God and, you know, what we do in the real world and how we interact with our friends, you know, not talking behind their back and making sure that, you know, that we're hospitable to them, to our neighbors, whomever it might be that comes into our life. Like, we're citizens. And so in these platforms, we're digital citizens where just like what we're doing in real life, like, are there things that you would do in these VR spaces or in these gaming spaces that you would not do in front of mom and dad or grandma and grandpa? Yeah. No. Okay, good. Let's keep that. And so just being a light there and sharing Jesus in whatever whatever they do.
3: So I mean, what's your goal? Like, why do you guys do this? What do you hope?
0: I mean, I think the biggest goal is just to redeem a platform that right now doesn't seem redeemable. But also, I think the underlying is just meeting individuals. Like you said, there are millions of people in Roblox. There are, I think at any given time, I looked up just recently, like 60 to 70,000 people in VR chat. And in those spaces, there's got to be at least one person that needs to know Jesus, if not tens of thousands.
1: What a great conversation with Jonathan and Frank about a world most of us don't even know exists. It's a metaverse, meta-universe, whatever you call it. I mean, it's a place where a lot of people, not just our children, are hanging out.
3: Did you have any idea how many millions of people are in that world?
1: No. And the fact that we as parents don't often know, we need to know.
3: Yeah.
1: It's something that will help us. And we're going to help you. Frank and Jonathan have put together a Metaverse Ministry Toolkit just for you. And we have it at familylifetoday.com. 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And this will get you started to help navigate this metaverse. And guess what? We're going to talk about it again tomorrow. So join us back tomorrow.
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0: Our world is facing a global mental health crisis. Over 200 million people across this planet suffer from internet and social media addiction. More than half of all students have said social media made them feel less confident about themselves. Teens who spend 5 hours or more a day on their devices are 70% more likely to have a risk factor for suicide. Over 90% of parents think social media is having a negative impact on their children's mental health. In fact, the Surgeon General suggests adding a warning label that states, social media can be toxic to the mental health of young people. 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
1: Today we're going to look at a story we've already looked at once before, but there's something else here that I want you to notice. Here's the story now, Matthew 3, verse 13 and onward. It says, "Then Jesus came from Galilee to John at the Jordan to be baptized by him. And John tried to prevent him, saying, 'I have need to be baptized by you, and are you coming to me?' But Jesus answered and said to him, 'Permit it to be so now, for thus it is fitting for us to fulfill all righteousness.' Then he allowed him." There's a lot of fuel for really deep thought in this story. Why in the world would a sinless Jesus ask for baptism? Well, as we've already studied once before, Jesus was setting an example for the rest of us. If you want to know the right way to live your life, if you want a pattern for a better way to live, then take the life of Jesus and follow that. You can't possibly go wrong. But there's something else going on here that's also important to notice. Did Jesus personally need baptism? No. Do the rest of us need it? Absolutely. In fact, in the Gospel according to Mark chapter 16, there's some fairly pointed language that makes it clear that the rite of baptism is an indispensable part of your relationship with God. It says there, "He who believes and is baptized will be saved." It connects it to salvation. So, what does that mean for somebody like the thief on the cross? A man who clearly didn't have the opportunity to step down off the cross for a baptism. And yet this guy had a personal promise from Jesus that he would undoubtedly be in the kingdom. I mean, wasn't baptism important for him too? Well, absolutely. But there's a principle in the Bible that teaches that God only holds people accountable for what's possible. He understands your circumstances. He understands your level of ability and your understanding. There was no conceivable way the thief could be baptized that day. But you see, Jesus had already lived the perfect life, and Jesus had been baptized. And when you come to Christ and accept what He's offering, you get His perfect record as a gift. I like the way one of my favorite Christian writers puts it. It's beautiful. Listen to this. "Christ was treated as we deserve, that we might be treated as He deserves. He was condemned for our sins in which He had no share, that we might be justified by His righteousness, in which we had no share. He suffered the death which was ours, that we might receive the life which was His. With His stripes, we are healed." That thief couldn't be baptized, and so Jesus did it for him. Of course, I've known some people who use that as an excuse and put off doing what they know is right because they figure God'll just take care of it. In the book of James, chapter 4, God calls that a deliberate sin. And you know you can't fool God anyway. The point I want to make is this. I know people who obsess about trying to go back over their lives and find every single little thing they've ever done wrong and make it right. They're always worried that somehow they're going to miss a minor detail and exclude themselves from the kingdom of heaven. But that kind of living almost always leads to a fearful, joyless Christian experience. In a faith-based relationship, when you've taken your sinful life to God and asked for help, you've got to believe that the whole life of Christ has been put on your page in heaven's books. He lived the perfect life because you didn't. And His righteousness becomes yours by faith. Now, naturally, that's not a license to run out and sin, but it is a reason to smile, and it's a much better way to live.

Since by one man came death, by one man also came the resurrection of the dead. For as in Adam, all of us will die, even so in Christ shall all of us

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1: What does that even mean?
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3: We've got a grand puppy, Boots, and when he tilts his little head, he's curious. He sees something. He's not sure what it is, but he wants to find out what it is. And so the question is, does anybody look at your marriage and go, what do they have?
1: We've done that with marriages. I remember the first time I met Barbara and Dennis Rainey. I remember tilting my head thinking, I want that.
3: Wouldn't it be great to have a marriage where your neighbors and your friends are constantly tilting their head to say, there's something unique about them and it's beautiful and I want it.
1: It's the gospel.
3: It's Jesus. When you love your spouse the way Jesus loves us, it makes other people's heads tilt.
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1: I'd like to report a bear hug.
0: Okay.
1: I put out my campfire and Smokey Bear hugged me.
0: So you drowned the fire, you stirred it, drowned it again, and felt that it was cold?
1: Uh-huh.
0: Yeah, but he's just letting you know you did good.
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6: With SRN News, I'm Rich Thomason in Washington. Despite another exchange of fire between the U.S. and Iran, President Trump is urging patience. Posting on social media, the president says everything will work out in the end. As for the latest military action, the BBC's Yolande Nell is in Jerusalem.
7: This is the third known military escalation between the U.S. and Iran in the space of a week. Kuwaiti state media reported that sirens were sounding across the country this morning. U.S. Central Command then stated that it had carried out what it described as self-defense strikes at two Iranian drone command and control sites over the weekend. It said this was in response to what it called aggressive Iranian actions, including shooting down a U.S. drone over international waters. The latest developments underline the fragility of the ceasefire between the U.S. and Iran, as negotiators on both sides have appeared to edge towards a deal to extend it.
6: Israeli forces are now deeper inside Lebanon than they've been in more than 25 years, this despite the U.S. brokered ceasefire.
8: The incursion challenges efforts to extend the ceasefire in Iran, as Tehran wants a deal to end the fighting in Lebanon. Israel is targeting the Iranian-backed Hezbollah militant group and urging Lebanese civilians to evacuate. The Lebanese prime minister accuses Israel of destroying cities. On Sunday, Israeli forces seized a symbolic fort in southern Lebanon.
6: Correspondent Andrew Stewart. Today's AAA national average for gas, $4.32 a gallon. That is down a penny from yesterday. An absolute lie, that's how evangelist Franklin Graham describes Texas Democratic U.S. Senate candidate James Tallarico's claim that the Bible is silent on abortion. Graham says abortion is murder, adding that God commands us, you shall not murder. On Wall Street, the Dow down 172 points. This is SRN News.
9: One misconception about God is that he doesn't really care about people, that he'd just as soon burn them in hell as take them to heaven, especially the bad ones. If the words of Jesus are true, if you've seen me, you've seen the Father, then the way Jesus thinks about people is the same way God thinks. Is there any indication of what Jesus thinks of people? Yes, there is. He came to earth because he loved people, especially bad ones. Yes, you heard me right, bad ones. Well, he loved the good ones too, but it was the bad ones that needed what he had. Healthy people don't need the doctor, the sick do. And Jesus came to make bad people not bad. So he spent time with them. He didn't necessarily do what they did or go where they went, but he ate with them. He liked them and they could tell it. It really irritated the teachers of the law and the Pharisees, who were the religious leaders of the day. They didn't like the bad ones. But if you think you're one of the bad ones, God cares about you. This is Rod Bieber with Seed Time and Harvest.
6: Most Canadian evangelicals do not hold biblical views.
10: According to a new poll from Lifeway Research, 73% of self-described evangelical Christians in Canada agree with the statement that, quote, everyone is born innocent in the eyes of God. And 60% agree that everyone sins a little, but most people are good by nature. The survey also found that 66% of evangelical Canadian respondents believe that the Holy Spirit is a force, but is not a personal being. Michael Harrington reporting.
6: The Trump administration is launching an investigation of the New York City Department of Education over accusations of anti-Semitism. The Department of Education says it has received reports that a group of teachers and staff organized a series of seminars focused on Palestine, Zionism, and resistance. These seminars urge teachers to indoctrinate children as young as five with pro-Palestinian beliefs. The department says no child should be taught by his or her teachers to hate their peers. SRN News. It is one of the country's messiest, most consequential, and most closely watched governor's races.
2: California voters face a crowded ballot with 61 names during Tuesday's primary to replace outgoing Democratic Governor Gavin Newsom. The race is no clear front runner and includes a mix of Democrats and Republicans. The primary operates under a, quote, jungle system, meaning the top two finishers, regardless of party, will advance to the general election. Key contenders include former Democrat House member and Biden cabinet member Javier Becerra. Republican Steve Hilton, endorsed by President Donald Trump, is emphasizing lower taxes and smaller government. Bernie Bennett reporting.
6: A Brookings Institution analyst says the cost of servicing the nation's debt has tripled over the past 5 years. It's now more than $1 trillion a year. Under current policies, Jessica Riedel says budget deficits are projected to soar past $4 trillion annually within a decade. More details at srnnews.com.
11: Today's verse is taken from Deuteronomy, when Moses instructed the children of Israel. He said, "Do not add or subtract from these commands I'm giving you from the Lord your God. Just obey them." Instruction for life from Deuteronomy 4, verse 2.

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1: Are you seeking fulfillment for your life? Do you want freedom from fear? That's why we're here. Welcome to Jesus 101, introducing you to the real Jesus. And now, here's your host, Elizabeth Talbot, with Mike Tucker.
2: I'm Mike Tucker.
3: And I'm Elizabeth Talbot.
2: So Elizabeth, tell me about this man with the dog. The dog ate a bird, is that right?
3: And, yes.
2: And what did the man do?
3: Well, actually, the man was so disgusted with this whole situation. He saw the feathers coming out of this dog's mouth.
2: Right.
3: So he made a little bundle of feathers, left it next to his sofa, and every time that the dog came by close to him, he would rub the feathers in the dog's nose.
2: To remind him of what he had done?
3: Yes, just to remind him. And the dog started coming less and less until he started just being very far away from the owner.
2: Yeah.
3: And you know, somebody sent me this tape many years ago. Maybe you're listening today. When I was going through a difficult time about someone that had harmed me and I needed to forgive them. And they sent me this tape and I realized that my house was full of feathers.
2: Oh, man. Things that reminded you of your sin, right?
3: Something that reminded me that I continually used to remind this person
2: so
3: of what
2: they had. So you remind them of their sin, all right? Not so much you, okay?
3: Well, because I had to actually forgive them.
2: And you hadn't done so.
3: Well, I thought I had, and then I realized that my whole house was full of feathers.
2: Oh, man.
3: You know, and this was such a great story for me to realize that, you know, forgiveness, when it's complete, it's not that we get amnesia because we forget.
2: No. You still remember the offense. I mean, it's still going to leave a scar, isn't it?
3: Yeah, what happens is you no longer feel the same pain when you're able to think about it with feeling love and compassion for the person that did it, and you don't feel the same pain. It's not that you forget, because a lot of people say, well, I haven't forgotten.
2: No.
3: Well, it's not about that.
2: No, in fact, Scripture never asks us to forget, but it does ask us to
3: forgive.
2: That's right. I think that God recognizes is that forgiveness is a possibility with him, is a divine possibility, but forgetting, I don't think we can do.
3: Well, and this is the point. I think today we're going to talk about what is forgiveness and where does it come from. And actually, we pick it up in a very interesting chapter of the Gospel of Matthew, which we already left last Friday with Matthew 18, that has always been the discipline chapter.
2: That's right.
3: Actually, this is the fourth discourse in Matthew of the five discourses that we talked to you about the month of January.
2: The kingdom manifesto, the kingdom mission, the metaphor, the community and future, and right now we're on the kingdom community, right?
3: That's right. So this is the fourth discourse on how do you deal with people in the community.
2: That's right.
3: And after this section where we deal with how to work with a brother that is sinning or is in difficulty, then after that we get the story for today. You know,
2: that's right.
3: Peter comes and says in verse 21 of chapter 18,
2: he says there, then Peter came to Jesus and asked, Lord, how many times shall I forgive my brother when he sins against me? Up to seven times? And let's stop right there, because basically the rule of the day by the Pharisees, that if you forgive a man three times, you're pretty much done.
3: Yeah, you're pretty holy.
2: Yeah, that's right. You've really gone above and beyond the call of duty. You've forgiven him three times for this offense. So that's it. Peter here recognizes that Jesus is far more forgiving. So he doubles it and adds one more for good measure,
3: yes,
2: right?
3: He's thinking he's doing really good and he's going to get this all right. Peter from Jesus,
2: Way to go, buddy.
3: That's right. And so in verse 22, Jesus says, throw away your calculators.
2: That's right.
3: That's actually what he says. Do you want to read it?
2: He says, I tell you, not seven times, but 70 times seven, which basically he's saying, quit keeping score.
3: That's right, because I can almost imagine somebody getting the calculator and saying, how much is 70 times?
2: That's 490, okay.
3: Yeah, so actually Jesus is saying, throw away your calculators, because the way that it works in the kingdom is not like that. And actually he goes on to tell this parable about how do we keep score in the kingdom of heaven? And it's about two slaves.
2: That's right. It says, I tell you, not seven times, but 70 times seven. It says, therefore the kingdom of heaven is like a king who wanted to settle accounts with his servants. Verse 24, as he began the settlement, a man who owed him 10,000 1,000 talents was brought to him. Since he was not able to pay, the master ordered that he and his wife and his children and all that he had be sold to repay the debt. Now, before we go on here, 10,000 talents, my understanding about this, Elizabeth, is that 10,000 talents was more money than it took to run the entire Roman government for an entire year.
3: Yes, as a matter of fact, most of the information that we have is that one talent was worth more than 15 years of wages.
2: That's right.
3: For a person. So mm-hmm. here, I mean, 10,000 years.
2: It's incredible, yeah. yeah.
3: It's an unpayable debt.
2: For the servant to say, you know, as we'll find out later, you know, give me time, I'll pay this, was absolutely ludicrous.
3: Yeah, yeah.
2: King Herod himself could not borrow this much money.
3: That's right. It was almost like he was in total denial.
2: That's
3: and
2: right.
3: I always say denial is not a river in Egypt.
2: That's right.
3: because a lot of us spent a lot of time in denial. He thought he could actually pay it.
2: Yeah.
3: And
2: which is absolutely ludicrous.
3: That's right. And so this man who is in denial.
2: Yeah, verse 26, the servant fell on his knees before him. Be patient with me.
3: Well, actually, we'll go to 24 to see why he fell on his
2: knees. Oh, that's right. As he began to the settlement, a man who owed him 10,000 talents was brought to him. Since he was not able to pay, the master ordered that he and his wife and his children and all that he had be sold to repay the debt.
3: Okay. Now, this is an actual custom that we find even in the Old Testament. So maybe we should go there for us to understand really where this is coming from. There were many laws in Leviticus that talked about what would happen when somebody couldn't pay. How was it that they set themselves out for slavery? How come sometimes the families even lost all their land for slavery? And so we have all these chapters, 23, 24, 25, 26, that talk about some of these rules of the land. Mm-hmm. And there was one person, the kinsman redeemer, the closest of kin.
2: That's right.
3: That could actually redeem them when they had been sold into slavery.
2: Come in and pay the debt for them, and then they would be redeemed by that individual.
3: That's right. That individual, the name in Hebrew is Goel.
2: Goel.
3: Like Noel, like for Christmas, but with G. And this person could come actually and pay.
2: That's right.
3: For a slave, or get back the land for the family. As a matter of fact, did you know that our nation, the Liberty Bell, that is in Philadelphia, I actually got the possibility to see it not long ago, has a verse in it. Did you know that?
2: No.
3: It's actually written on the bell.
2: What is the verse?
3: It's Leviticus 25, verse 10. And this is why it's called the Liberty Bell. It says to proclaim liberty to
2: all the captives,
3: all the inhabitants of this land. And so every time that the bell rang, people would remember the year of Jubilee and the whole concept of setting slaves free.
2: Yeah, in the year of Jubilee, all debts were forgiven, all slaves were set free, we're going to start again.
3: Yeah, and what is interesting is that they also were 70 times 7, because, you know, everything that has to do with freedom, for all of you that follow the number 7 in the Bible, that was the name of freedom.
2: That's right.
3: So we have the weekly 7, the yearly 7 in the feast of the 7 month.
2: That's
3: then we
2: right.
3: had, you know, the sabbatical year, and then we had the Jubilee, 7
2: That's
3: times
2: right.
3: 7.
2: That's right.
3: You know, so this was something that is in the people's minds when we go to this parable. So going back to the actual parable, let's take it from verse 26, where Mike was reading that the slave actually fell to the ground and said, please don't take my wife and my children and everything.
2: Be patient with me, he begged, and I will pay back everything. The servant's master took pity on him, canceled the debt, and let him go. But when that servant went out, he found one of his fellow servants who owed him 100 denarii. He grabbed him, began to choke him, and said, pay back what you owe me, he demanded. His fellow servant fell to his knees and begged him, be patient with me, and I will pay you back. Now, of course, the first servant, when he owed this 10,000 talents, there's no way on earth that he could ever repay that. He couldn't keep up with the interest on this.
3: That's right. See, one talent was 15 years of wages, right?
2: Yeah.
3: One denarius is one day of
2: wages. One day. So, I mean, this is a manageable debt.
3: Yeah, this is a little debt, actually.
2: Right.
3: The guy can actually pay it.
2: That's absolutely correct. 100 denarii. I mean, you know, if you've bought a house, you borrowed more than 100 days worth of wages,
3: that's
2: you know,
3: right.
2: to buy that house, unless
3: that's
2: you're, you know, living in a cardboard box someplace.
3: That's right.
2: Where
3: are you living, Mike? You have a nice house?
2: Yes, and I borrowed more than 100 days worth of wages in order to have that house. So there's no doubt about it.
3: Okay.
2: So
3: well,
2: this is definitely a debt that is payable.
3: Yes, and so what happens is this man starts showing that he has no mercy because he really has not understood the size of debt that he was forgiven.
2: That's right.
3: So that's why he can't forgive. And the king says, you know what? We're going to have to make you aware of how big your debt was.
2: That's right. So he called him in and said, by the way, you know, that little debt that your friend owes,
3: that's nothing.
2: That's nothing compared to what you owe me.
3: That's right. And see, one of the great things about this parable is that, the conclusion is that we need to be aware of the size of debt that we owed God.
2: That's right.
3: So that our spirit towards those that hurt us. Mm-hmm. Come to be one of forgiveness as an overflow of the forgiveness that we have
2: received.
3: When
2: we recognize the enormity of the forgiveness we've received from the hand of God, it makes us far more willing to forgive others, because my offense before God is far greater than anyone who has offended me.
3: Yes, and my debt was something that I could never pay.
2: That's
3: so
2: right.
3: My debt is only forgiven in the very pricey blood of Jesus Christ.
2: Right. That's
3: and
2: right.
3: That's how my debt is forgiven. So how do I forgive those who hurt me once I realize this?
2: Mm-hmm. And that is the key. We are to have a spirit of forgiveness for others because of how much we have been forgiven.
3: That's right.
2: We've been forgiven a debt that we can never, ever repay.
3: Yeah, I need to say that forgiveness doesn't mean you stay in the same situations that you were. Because sometimes people say, hey, you know, I have domestic violence in my home, so I should stay because I'm, you know, going to forgive.
2: Yeah, I'm going to forgive them. But no, that's not really the case.
3: Yeah, forgiveness means that you understand that Jesus died for this person too, and you're not going to hold grudges against them. I personally need to constantly be reminded what a great debt I owe God.
2: That's right. Since he does not carry debt against us, we don't have the right to carry a grudge against anyone else. We've been forgiven much, therefore we can forgive much. That gives us freedom to forgive just as we have been forgiven.
3: Amen.
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1: 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Both of them work, but they approach the process differently. The debt snowball method focuses on momentum. You list your debts from smallest to largest according to their balance, regardless of the interest rate. 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The advantage of this method is motivation. 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It's especially helpful if you've struggled with consistency in the past. The debt avalanche method focuses on math. List your debts from highest to lowest interest rate. 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
3: Hi, this is Shauna. Welcome to Johnny Erickson Tada Sharing Hope. Now, Johnny, when I read letters from our listeners, it's clear that you provide genuine comfort to others, even those who are not in a wheelchair.
4: Oh, I'm so grateful for that. But honestly, Shauna, I'm just passing on to our precious listeners what I've learned from God and His marvelous Word. Like right now, you and I both know there are many people tuned in who are struggling with pain, with the effects of cancer or chemotherapy, or they feel deep emotional pain. Mm. And for our friends listening, the most beautiful assurance in Scripture is the simple statement, actually it's a prayer, from the mouth of David. In Psalm 38, verse 9, David says to God, "My groaning is not hid from you." And you know, I can say that that simple verse today is a genuine comfort to me, because God does not make light of my pain. Right there in Psalm 38, I found comfort just by the thought that God knows all about my problems. It has not escaped His observation. He's taken note of it. He has felt it. And friend, if you're hurting today, you know that someone's deep sympathy is a soothing salve, right? So rest assured, you have the deep sympathy of God. Perhaps those around you cannot fully enter into your suffering, but you have a friend who can, who in all your afflictions was afflicted, as it says about God in Isaiah 63. I mean, it'll take all of eternity to fully unpack what that is all about. But we know this. Isaiah 63 infers that God not only empathizes, He participates in your pain. You are not unnoticed, and your pain is not undervalued. And here's another bit of genuine comfort. Shauna, I can't reach for the Bible, but would you please read that verse right there, would you?
3: I sure will, Johnny. Romans 8, verse 18 sure is a comfort to me, for it says, I consider that our present sufferings are not worth comparing with the glory that will be revealed in us.
4: Oh, that verse is so overflowing with comfort, because it means that as we trust God in our intense afflictions, that suffering is winning. It's accruing. It's laying up in heaven for us an eternal glory that'll far outweigh our present sufferings. Look, if God has ordained that you be one of his pain bearers, you are in a fellowship with the Son of God himself. His purpose for you is much higher, greater, far more glorifying to him than if you did not bear the intensity of pain. So that should be a comfort. Join me, the one who wheels alongside you, as together we bear our pain before God. Let's be comforted by Psalm 86, where David says, incline your ear to me, O Lord, for I am poor and needy. You, O Lord, are a God full of compassion and gracious, long-suffering, and plenteous in mercy and truth. O turn unto me and have mercy upon me. Give me your strength unto your servant. Show me a token for good, because you, Lord, have helped me and you have comforted me. You know, after we wind up today's program, Shauna and I are going to pause and pray for you listening, right, Shauna?
3: That's right.
4: We're going to ask God to show you, friend listening, a token for good, because he is your help and your comfort.
3: Oh, I am with you, Johnny. And we're with you, listening friend. So as we close out, please be assured that Johnny and I will pray for you. And I'm going to squeeze in one last comforting Bible verse. It's Psalm 119, verse 50. This is my comfort in my affliction, that thy promise gives me life. That's a promise for you, friend, today on johnnyradio.org.
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0: This is The Christian Working Woman, and I'm Mary Lohman. My professional career began with IBM, and they had a motto then, which was conspicuously displayed all around the offices. It was one simple word: think. Just think. I remember wondering why they would choose such a motto for the company. Doesn't everybody think? I thought. Now I understand the importance of that simple one-word motto, because often we just don't think enough. For example, how frequently we are engaging our mouths, saying things without thinking. And that usually ends up causing all kinds of trouble. A friend once told me that her teenage daughter and she had agreed to each wear a wristband that says, "Think," as a way to remind them to think before they speak. Well, I got to thinking about that and decided that was a good idea. So we have some wristbands for you that just say, "Think," to remind you to think about what you're going to say before you say it. Now, this could have dramatic positive results for your relationships. Psalm 141:3 says, "Set a guard over my mouth, O Lord. Keep watch over the door of my lips." Perhaps wearing a wristband that says "think" will help you to guard your mouth so that you think about what you say before you say it. This week, I want to give you an acrostic of the word "think" to help you determine whether you should say what you're starting to say or not. So today we start with T, true. Is it true? Do you know for certain that what you're just about to say is true? If not, don't say it. If we think before we speak and determine that we're not sure what we're about to say is true, this will eliminate most gossip. Gossip is usually something we've heard but don't really know for sure, but we freely pass it on, right? After all, it's juicy. We just want to tell somebody that juicy tidbit. But if we start to think before we speak and ask ourselves, is this true? We'll go a long way to eliminating gossipy talk, and that is a very good thing. If you'd like this Think wristband and you'll really use it to help you think before you speak, you can request it on our website at ChristianWorkingWoman.org. My team loves to pray for our listeners by name. If you have a prayer request, I encourage you to share it with us. 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
1: 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In return for the new toilet, the boys cleaned all the bathrooms in the house for a few months. 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
4: With SRN News, I'm Rich Thomason in Washington. It's another jolt for the tenuous U.S.-Iran ceasefire. The U.S. and Iran have exchanged fire again. At the same time, Israeli forces have moved deeper into Lebanon than they've been in more than a quarter century, going after Iranian proxy Hezbollah. Amid all of the uncertainty, President Trump says all will work out in the end. He says Iran really wants to make a deal.
5: The president says such a deal would be a good one for Washington and its allies. However, Mr. Trump also says it was tougher to negotiate with Iran amid all the political commentary surrounding the conflict. His post on social media comes only hours after the U.S. military says it struck Iranian military sites. Mr. Trump's remarks also come after Iran's Revolutionary Guards said they targeted a U.S. base in response.
4: Correspondent Andrew Stewart. Backed by the U.K., the French Navy has intercepted another Russia-linked oil tanker that's under international sanctions. Steps are taken to address violent demonstrations at a site in New Jersey's largest city.
6: There's now a curfew around Delaney Hall, an immigration detention center in Newark, New Jersey, where clashes have happened between protesters and federal agents, including ICE, that's now drawing in local and state police. Governor Mikey Sherrill describes one over the weekend where she says 3 protesters were arrested.
7: They threw projectiles, they used barriers as weapons, and lit tires on fire in the streets.
6: Those comments, courtesy WABC, Newark Mayor Roz Baraka imposing a curfew from 9 p.m. until 6 a.m. around Delaney Hall. I'm Julie Walker.
4: Forget about the musical acts. President Trump says he will headline the Great American State Fair, celebration of America's 250th anniversary later in the month on the National Mall. This is SRN News.
2: 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It remains for us to choose whether we will be set free from the bondage of sin to share the glorious liberty of the sons of God. 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
4: Franklin Graham takes on James Tallarico.
8: The popular evangelist says the Democratic state representative is wrong for stating that the Bible says nothing about abortion. Graham says, quote, Representative Tallarico could not be more wrong. The Bible is not silent on abortion. God commands us, you shall not murder. Jeremiah says, before I formed you in the womb, I knew you. Before you were born, I set you apart. Tallarico is currently running for the U.S. Senate. Michael Harrington reporting.
4: The United States is prepared to provide $100 million in assistance to Cuba, but Secretary of State Rubio says neither the Cuban government nor its military would be allowed to manage its distribution. Instead, only faith-based groups and humanitarian organizations would be allowed to deliver the aid. Experts say the plan should work. Protestant and evangelical churches, including Baptist and Assemblies of God communities, maintain extensive networks all across the island of Cuba. This is SRN News. There is a new pill that's giving a new lease on life to some cancer patients.
9: A new study has found that a pill called Darixonrasib is helping people with advanced pancreatic cancer live longer. Researchers at the University of California, Los Angeles, say the drug blocks a mutated protein that fuels tumor growth in more than 90% of pancreatic cancer cases. Dr. Zev Weinberg, who led the study, says the daily pills nearly double survival time, a median of 13.2 months, and with fewer side effects compared to additional chemotherapy. The findings are in the New England Journal of Medicine and were presented Sunday at the American Society for Clinical Oncology meeting in Chicago. I'm Donna Water.
4: President Trump is fuming about a court ruling that blocks his renovation plans for the Kennedy Center. He calls the judge who made the ruling an anti-Trump hater. More details at srnnews.com.
10: 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He said, "Do not add or subtract from these commands I'm giving you from the Lord your God. Just obey them." Instruction for life from Deuteronomy 4, verse 2.

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2: Welcome, welcome. Thank you so much for spending this time with us. You know, everyone wants your attention. And if you can multitask while you listen, that's great. We just want to pour into you the Word of God. We want the Holy Spirit to come into your life and to guide you. And today our devotion is, what happens when I pray with my family? Well, that question is amazing. I know that through the years I have often thought that, you know, God already knows. Why do I need to pray? He already knows what I need, and I know that He knows. But there is something about actually saying the words out loud to God. It gives us comfort and peace. So here's our story. This is for you kids. The book bag theft. Kyle yelled, "Meet me in the war room." Everyone rushed to a corner of the family room. "Someone broke into the van and stole my backpack during youth group. I've lost my history book, my calculator, and my laptop." Dad prayed for God to supply the missing items and to forgive the thief. Kyle prayed for safe parking at church. Everyone prayed. The next day, while shopping, Michael yelled, "Look, Mom, there's a backpack in the free bin and other things Kyle needs." They took the items. Kyle found a used laptop online, but he could not find the book. Michael said, "I'll give you a book." Kyle tossed his brother's hair and said, "Well, thanks, little brother, but I need the one that's stolen. I need my history textbook." "Well, I prayed in the war room, and God will find it," Michael replied. The next day, Kyle returned from youth group and held up a book. "Look, my friend Jake found it behind the bushes of the church parking lot. I guess the thief doesn't like to study history." And that's where our story ends. God certainly answers our prayers in many different ways. And looking back, you know, He's promised that we would choose to be led the way we were led. He doesn't say that we would choose all the things that happened to us, but He does promise that in our spiritual walk, we will appreciate how He has led us. Let's pray. Dear Heavenly Father, many of us have had bad things happen to us, and they didn't always turn out the way we wanted it to turn out. And some of us are still in that holding time, waiting to see your miraculous intervention. And so we continue to pray, Lord, and we pray for the families that are struggling. You know our hearts. You know the desire of our hearts. And Lord, please, we thank you so much. All this I pray in my holy name. Arts and crafts. There's a lot of fun things that you can do with prayer. I kind of like to make praying hands, so you would have your children trace around their hands and then put a prayer that they might have in each finger, or you could go back and use the acrostic or the mnemonic that we use to talk about prayer and have P-R-A-I-S or A-B-C, you know, the ABCs of prayer. You can be creative with that. And kids always love anything that has to do with tracing around their hands. That's a fun thing. Another thing that I'd like to remind you, when we're talking about prayer, you can ask your kids, what would be a good rally call? You know, when we have an emergency. We sometimes tell our kids we only yell if it's an emergency. And so we might train them to a whistle or some other kind of bugle sounding call or help, the word help. And so we can do the same thing for prayer. We can have a battle cry for prayer. And when we need to have that special prayer, we are called and we come to the living room, or we come to the dining room, or we come to maybe a special place in the family room, and we pray and we teach our children and ourselves that when stressors come, those are triggers for prayer. And third of all, make a wooden cardboard sword to hang in that spot and write on it, God's word. God's word have I hid in my heart that I might not sin against thee. And worry and stress is definitely sinning. It's showing that we do not trust God. So those are some things you can do. Remember to integrate power, the power of the Holy Spirit, the power of scriptures into every aspect of your lives. What if our child should gain the highest scores on their SATs or ACTs and lose their own soul? What if I should have the most well-behaved children but have not taught them the power of God? Yes, very serious. So have fun and joy as you integrate God's word into your life. Questions parents ask. Well, this isn't necessarily a question they ask. This is what they're telling me. I've been a public school teacher for 20 years. Trust me, everyone should homeschool their kids. And when I put that out, I got others that said, yes, I've been a ISD teacher, pre-K through second grade and special ed for 8 years. I now am a stay-at-home mom and homeschool my teacher. I definitely second this. Another public school teacher said, I was in the school system for 10 years. I left to homeschool my own kids. And on and on and on. And the interesting thing is, the number one profession that sends their children to private schools are public school teachers. Curriculum Corner. And you know, I got my sections a little backwards today. I hope that's okay. I did questions parents ask, and then now I'm doing Curriculum Corner. And the two go so closely together because we've been talking about curriculum is the path that you choose. But what happens when you have teenagers and they don't buy into the path that you've chosen for them? That's pretty serious. A teenager now is probably as big as you are, so you can't force them to do something. And it's a quandary. I remember when my oldest son looked me eye to eye. He was 15 years old, and he said, there's not a thing you can do to motivate me. There's not a thing you can take away. There's not a thing you can do to motivate me. Boy, that really knocked the socks out from underneath me. I mean, I fell on my knees to the Lord and said, look it, he's absolutely right. He's stronger than I am, and there's nothing that I can do to motivate him. This is where you really look at the theory of, you know, behavioralism, which we often use with young children. You know, we might smack their hands if they're going to touch something hot. We know that smack on the hands will hurt them, but it also will prevent them from having a more significant hurt. So we're talking about behavioralism. That's a learning theory, but it doesn't work with teenagers. Behavioralism is when a child does something well, we reward them with a privilege, and when they do something wrong, we punish them. I hate to even use the word punish, but they have a negative consequence. They might have to be in time out, or they might lose a privilege of being able to do something. And also part of the punishment is they don't get their reward. That might work to a certain age. But with teenagers, now it doesn't work. What do we do? Well, there's a thing called Kohlberg's levels of moral development. And that's why behavioralism works with younger children. They, you know, they want to please mom and dad, and they don't want to get in trouble. And that works. But with teenagers now, we're praying that their moral development has come to the point where now they are intrinsically motivated to do the right thing, to behave in an appropriate way, and to make wise choices, and not to get into addictive and aberrant behaviors. And all of that we certainly pray for. And we're going to talk about these levels of moral development, because they impact curriculum. They impact the path you've chosen for your kids. So in the next show, we'll talk more about it. Hey, if you have any questions or comments, like what we talked about before, where the parents are encouraging, teachers are encouraging you to homeschool your children, remember to call us at 301-824-3162 or email us at myhomeschoolcompanion@gmail.com. We'd love to hear from you. Our guest today is Del Bates, and she wrote the book called Lamba's Journey with Jesus. I just love this interview. I hope you'll stay with us. We'll be right back.

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3: 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I'm here with Del Bates, and we're talking about Lamba's journey with Jesus. 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
4: Thank you.
3: So tell me a little bit about your perfect childhood, because our listeners often are envious of those who seem to be so successful, and they wonder why God didn't give them that kind of life.
4: It's hard to say successful, because it's God. It is just God that did this whole thing. I mean, this book was written 20 years ago. 20 years ago, and I have pitched it, and it didn't get anywhere. And then after 20 years, the Lord said, publish it. So I did, and met Athena, published it with Redemption Press, and here it is.
3: So the question is, did you have a perfect childhood?
4: Well, you know what? We had 6 kids in our family, and we had a fun childhood.
3: I often work with large families, because mm-hmm. that's a new thing, uh-huh. is, you know, the sincere belief that

0: family. So what order were you in that family?
1: I was number three.
0: Number three. One, so two, you're three. One of the senior children. And that being said, did you feel sometimes overlooked, or did you feel like you were already in a leadership role back in your family's order?
1: You know, I never thought about that, but it's interesting because my youngest brother, I had two older brother than an older sister, and then my youngest brother, Tony, it was almost like I was a mother to him. And there were two others in between, but there was something about Tony that I was always like a mother to him. I was always making things for him, doing things for him, and him and I are still extremely close.
0: It's almost as if, well, I believe mm-hmm. that God actually orders the birth order.
1: Yeah.
0: So in my family, my dad knew that he was going to have a son as the oldest. That was a sign of God's blessing in his life. So God gave him me instead. And everybody in the family felt quite sorry for me because of how I disappointed my father right at my birth.
1: Wow.
0: But my father and I were very close. And towards the end of his life, he goes, you know, I was wrong thinking in that, you know, that you should have a boy, the first one. His second one was a boy. So, you know, it all was how God ordained it to be.
1: Right.
0: And in those early years, did you like to write? Were you a good student?
1: What was really funny, when I was little, we always loved playing school. And why? I don't know. I was always the teacher. We would always go in the basement and we'd set up the tables, and I always would make sure everyone had crayons and they had the right books, not even thinking back until you just said it, but I was always the teacher.
0: Yeah, so even then,
1: wow.
0: You know, as parents, this is what I'm trying to instill in parents too, is, you know, observe your children, see the directions that they're going, and recognize that God already has laid an anointing on their lives. Now, did you grow up to become a teacher?
1: No, not a teacher. Well, in a way, because I used to do community Bible study, and I was there with children, and then I did vacation Bible school, so I was there teaching children, but never actually a teacher.
0: And then, did you know you liked to write, or?
1: I was always writing poetry since I was little. I would always think of when there were holidays and stuff, like even in my mind, I would always have poetry flowing in my mind. And I remember when each one of my kids would, like they were getting a new teacher or something, I would always create a poem for the teacher to give the teacher. And I mean, I have a really funny story.
0: Yeah, well, tell us.
1: Well, I was in the hospital at one time, and I had high blood pressure. And the doctor was trying, I mean, they were doing every test they could think on me, which I was really fine, but they thought I wasn't. So they came in to do a heart. Oh, which one was it? When they have the thing and they just rub it on your chest.
0: Oh, it's an MRI. There's heart MRI, there's
1: ultrasound. So they're doing ultrasound. And it was this nurse in there, and she was just filled with the Holy Spirit. And she goes, oh my, I've never heard this before. She goes, do you remember the song? Make me cry. Poetry in Motion? And I said, yeah. And she goes, I've never heard a heart beat this way, but your heart beats like poetry in motion. And I just remember the tears rolling down my face. And my husband was in the room. And he said, you know what she does? And the nurse said, no. And he said, she writes poetry. She goes, well, I know where it comes from. It comes from the heart of the Lord.
0: Amen. So she recognized,
1: she said,
0: that innate gift that that God gives us.
1: So it is from the Lord.
0: Yes, yeah. Amen. So how many children did you have?
1: I have three.
0: Three.
1: Yeah.
0: And I'm sure you were very involved in their lives and maybe didn't have a lot of time for writing when they were growing up.
1: Oh, no, I didn't do it. Yeah, it didn't do any writing back then. Yeah.
0: So that brings us to where we started, which is this book. And you're telling me that this book is more than 20 years

0: Years in the making.
1: 20 years ago, I wrote it. Someone asked me to write it.
0: And when you wrote it for the people who asked you, were you using it, you know, in children's ministries or?
1: No.
0: Or did you use it at all?
1: Well, I used to write poetry for, I used to write like a call to worship on Sundays, and it was always a poem. It was just like six lines, and it was always a poem. So he came to me, and he asked, he goes, Adele, would you do me a favor and write me a children's book that would be a legacy and allow the kids to know that Jesus loves them? And I was like, whoa, Thad, that's a big thing to do. So I walked the beach that day, and I always take a paper and pen when I walk the beach. We didn't have cell phones that talked back then. And the whole thing just came. But it was Christmas. It was just Lamba's journey with Jesus. And when I brought it to the publisher, they said, you know, there's not a lot of books on for Easter. Why don't you turn it into an Easter book? And I'm like, no, because it's Christmas. I don't want to take the story. Well, then after talking and talking, we decided, let's make it a three-part book and start it with Christmas in the beginning. The next book is about the cross. And then the third book is Easter. So it's actually three books in one.
0: And that was 20 years ago.
1: Right. Well, the first one was 20 years ago, and then the other two were about 5 years ago.
0: You know, the thing with the little lambs, I do not know. I mean, I haven't looked at the book enough to know how you would handle when the lamb is sacrificed.
1: Yeah, I don't put that in there, but I know what you're...
0: Yes, okay. So it's going to the empty tomb, but it's not violent. So
1: no,
0: we can reassure our listeners that it's not violent. And with this comes this lamb. Now, what do you put in the pocket?
1: Well, I have a recorder in there, and I have recorded the whole story.
0: Okay.
1: So the kids can put it up to their ear if they're going to bed at night and push play and then hear the story while they're falling asleep.
0: You know, I would recommend something like this because we need things to calm our children's minds. We are bombarding. Do you know that even walking through the living room and the news is on creates a stressor in a small child? And so they're bombarded. They're bombarded when you're taking them to school if you have the news on. They're bombarded just by the very gamma rays from your cell phone if you're near them or if you're letting them play on it. And this is a way that technology has answered, by God's grace, has answered a way to soothe their minds.
1: Yes.
0: I mean, you don't really want your child sleeping with you. That, I mean, you can. I'm not saying anything bad about that, except you might not get a good night's rest. But this is a way to soothe their mind. We're talking with Del Bates. You can go to delbates.com, and we're talking about her beautiful book, Lamba's Journey with Jesus, From the Manger to the Empty Tomb. And I hope you'll come back for part two. I have one last thing to say, and that is God bless.
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1: God's plan for humanity will triumph. God's purposes for humanity will triumph. Jesus will come. Jesus will come. The earth will be lightened with the glory of God.
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1: Let's look at the first six chapters. Chapter one, what does it say about God? He's the God who turns defeat into victory, sorrow into joy. We can trust him. Chapter two, he's the God who knows the future. We can put our lives in his hands. Chapter three, he is the God who is the mighty intercessor who delivers. Chapter four, he is the God who's King of Kings and Lord of Lords. Chapter five, he's the God of justice and judgment who calls us to commitment. Chapter six, he is the God who's steadfast forever and ever and ever. He's steadfast. He was with Daniel when he was 17, taken into captivity. He's with Daniel when he's 87, go thrown into the lions, and he's steadfast. And the steadfast God is a mighty God that cares and delivers. Now, the first six chapters have to do with the stories in Daniel. Last six chapters have to do with the prophecies in Daniel. Daniel chapter 7. Daniel has a vision of a lion, bear, leopard, dragon. Then a dragon-like beast, which is not fully described. Then 10 horns. Then a little horn comes up out of that. But you have the 10 horns there. And you have this attempt. Then you have the vision of the judgment. Then you have this attempt to change the very law of God. What is the theme of Daniel chapter 7? The theme of Daniel chapter 7 is simply this. In Daniel 7, God is the God whose kingdom triumphs. The theme of Daniel chapter 7 is the kingdom of God. Babylon raises, but it falls. The kingdom of God triumphs. Medo-Persia rises up. Greece rises up. Rome rises up. Then you have the 10 divisions of Rome. Then you have this little horn power, a religious political kingdom. But what happens? Daniel says, I looked up. Daniel 7, verse 9, I watched till thrones were put in place and the Ancient of Days was seated. His garment was white as snow. His hair of his head was like pure wool. His throne as a fiery flame. See, Daniel 7 is a battle for the throne. Babylon, Medo-Persia, Greece, Rome, battle for the throne. But in Daniel chapter 7, what happens? Christ approaches the Father in the judgment. And the Bible says, verse 13, I was watching in the night visions, and behold, one like the Son of Man, coming with the clouds of heaven. He came with the Ancient of Days, and they brought him near before him. And to him, that's Christ, was given dominion and glory and kingdom, that all peoples, nations, and languages should serve him. His dominion is an everlasting division, which shall not pass away. His kingdom, the one that will not be destroyed. Babylon rose and fell. Medo-Persia rose and fell. Greece rose and fell. Rome rose and fell. 10 divisions of Rome. There was an attempt by this religious political power to change God's law, to create a kingdom of God, so forth on earth. The judgment comes. All wicked powers are condemned in the judgment. God's people are exonerated in the judgment. Judgment is passed according to Daniel chapter 7. Judgment is passed in favor, verse 22, of the saints of God. And as this court is seated, the dominion of all the earthly powers is taken away. And the kingdoms, verse 27, and dominion and the greatness of the kingdoms under the whole heaven shall be given to the people of the saints of the Most High. What is the theme of Daniel chapter 7? It's the God whose kingdom triumphs. What does it say about you and me? It says that as we are faithful to God, he will pass in the judgment, favorable commitment, by Christ to us. Judgment was passed in favor of the saints in the judgment. We need not fear the heavenly judgment in Christ, because the Bible says there's no condemnation to those who are in Christ Jesus. When our names come up in judgment, Jesus steps forth. He says, this man is one of mine. This woman is one of mine. I shed my blood for them. I pardoned them. I removed their guilt. This man, this woman is one of mine. I've sent light and truth to their mind. I arranged circumstances in their life from the time they were born. I have been with them and guided them and direct them. What does it say about life today? It says that we need not fear the judgment, that when Christ's kingdom triumphs, we can triumph with it. And in fact, there's some encouraging words there. Verse 27, then the kingdom and dominion and the greatness of the kingdoms under the whole heaven shall be given to the people of the saints of the Most High. The kingdom's an everlasting kingdom. So God in the judgment gives the kingdoms of this world to Christ. And in the judgment, Christ, according to verse 27, gives the kingdoms to the people of God. What does this chapter say about God? He's the God of the everlasting kingdom. What does it say about you and me? We can reign with him in that everlasting kingdom. What does it say about end events? It says evil is not going to triumph. Christ is. Now, Daniel chapter 8. In Daniel chapter 7, we see the God whose kingdom triumphs. In Daniel chapter 8, we see the God whose truth triumphs. In Daniel chapter 8, the battle is against the truth of God. We have the vision of the ram and the he-goat. Now, Babylon is not mentioned in Daniel 8 because Babylon has faded away. But here in Daniel chapter 8, we have the male goat. The Bible says clearly that that represents Greece. And we have the ram that preceded it that represents Medo-Persia. The ram has two horns representing the Medes and the Persians. The male goat has a single horn representing Alexander the Great. That single horn is broken into four horns representing Alexander's generals, Cassander, Lysimachus, Ptolemy, and Seleucus. But then, after Medo-Persia fades away, after Greece fades away, God is just giving us a position now. Then you have this power coming from one of the winds. Comes from the northwest, and it pushes toward the east. The power of Rome that followed Medo-Persia in Greece, it conquers the kingdoms of this world, but then out of that power arises a religious political power that attempts to destroy the people of God, and it casts the truth to the ground. Now notice, Daniel chapter 8, verse 11 to 14. And he exalted himself as high as the prince of the host, and by him the daily sacrifice, sacrifice is a supplied word, the daily was taken away. What's that daily? It's another word is continual or regular, everything that happened in the ancient sanctuary. The ram and the he-goat are sanctuary animals. And so this is talking about the sanctuary, as we shall see. There were two sanctuaries, the one in the Old Testament that we get lessons from. In the Old Testament, the sacrifices were sacrificed every day. They represented Jesus, the Lamb of Christ that would die, the Lamb of God that would die for us. The dying lamb represents Christ. The living priest represents Christ. Everything in the sanctuary talks about Jesus. Daniel chapter 8. Then I heard a holy one speaking. And let's go back, though, and get verse 10 and 11. It grew to the host of heaven. So here you have this religious political power that grows to the host of heaven, cast down some of the host and some of the stars to the ground and trampled on them. What is this speaking about? Well, verse 24 tells us, his power shall be mighty, but not by his own power. He shall destroy fearfully and shall prosper and thrive. He shall destroy the mighty and also the holy people. So what is this talking about in this verse? Persecution against the people of God by the medieval church by Rome in the early centuries and the medieval church during the Dark Ages. Then it says he even exalted himself as high as the prince of the host. Who's that? That's Jesus Christ. By him, the daily was taken away. What's that daily? It's everything that has to do with the sanctuary. So there's a counterfeit religious system set up on earth with its counterfeit sanctuary, its counterfeit priests, its counterfeit sacrifice of an earthly mass. See, this is all about this power, the medieval church. Then it says, verse 13, then I heard a holy one speaking, and another holy one said to the certain one who was speaking, how long will the vision be concerning the transgression of desolation, giving both the sanctuary and the host to be trampled underfoot? Now, what did this power do? According to verse 12, because of transgression, an army was given over to the horn to oppose the daily sacrifices, and he cast truth to the ground. He did all this and prospered. So here is truth cast to the ground. And the question is, how long will truth be cast to the ground? Verse 14 in Daniel 8 says, unto 2,300 days, then shall the sanctuary be cleansed. In other words, another word for cleansed in the Hebrew is restored. Whenever that 2,300-day period ends, and we've shown in past programs that that would end in 1844, God would raise up a movement. He'd raise up a divine movement of destiny to restore truth to the world. The truth about Jesus, the truth about his sacrifice, the truth about his priesthood, the truth about his law, that truth would triumph. Here's the key thing to remember in Daniel chapter 8. And that is, God is the God whose truth stamped down and crushed and apparently defeated. That truth would rise again, and God's truth will triumph. What does it say about you and me?
2: 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And now, back to Pastor Mark Finley.
1: What does it say about you and me? It says, be a seeker after truth. Jesus said in John 8, verse 32, you shall know the truth, and the truth shall set you free. Jesus said in John 14, verse 6, I am the way, the truth, and the life. Jesus said in John 17, verse 17, sanctify them through thy word. Thy word is what? Truth. Jesus said in John 7, verse 17, if any man will do his will, he shall know the truth. You can know the truth. Proverbs 23, verse 23 says, buy the truth and sell it not. Truth is going to triumph at last, my friend, and you and I can triumph with it. What does this chapter 8 say about end events? It says simply this about end events. It says that end time truth is going to triumph, not going to be defeated. Truth is not going to be flickering like some candle and go out blown in the wind, but truth is going to triumph, and you and I can triumph with it. Let's summarize the first eight chapters. What did the first eight chapters of Daniel say? Chapter one, he's the God who turns defeat into victory. Chapter two, he's the God who knows the future. Chapter three, he's the God who delivers his people. Chapter four, he is the God who's King of Kings and Lord of Lords. Chapter five, he's the God of justice and judgment. Chapter six, he's the God who's steadfast forever and will be with us in every trial. Chapter seven, he's the God whose kingdom will triumph. Chapter eight, he's the God whose truth will triumph. Chapter nine. In chapter nine, he's the keeper of the covenant. In chapter nine, Gabriel comes back to explain to Daniel the meaning of these 2,300 years. And in this time prophecy in Daniel chapter 9, we find 70 weeks of the prophecy, or 490 years. You remember in the Bible it says that one prophetic day, now that's not every time a day mentioned in the Bible is a year, but one prophetic day in the prophecies of Daniel and Revelation. When you have symbolic language, you have symbolic time periods. When it says 70 weeks are determined upon my people, you know, somebody said, if the shoe fits, wear it. Well, does the shoe fit in the 70-week prophecy? What does it say in that 70-week of that 490 years? It says, Daniel chapter 9. God's the keeper of the covenant. God never fails. Daniel, chapter 9. We look there at Daniel 9 and verse 25. He informed me, that's Gabriel, and talked with me and said, O Daniel, I've now come forth to give you skill and understanding. At the beginning of your supplications, the command went out, and I've come to tell you, for you're greatly beloved. Here is Daniel perplexed, but he's greatly beloved. Verse 25, know and understand that from the command to restore and build Jerusalem to Messiah the Prince shall be 7 weeks and 62 weeks. Wait a minute. Here's a prophecy that says from the command to restore and build Jerusalem to the Messiah shall be 69 prophetic weeks. That's 483 years. What does that take you down to? When does the prophecy begin? From the commandment to restore and build Jerusalem. Daniel would have known that as a significant event. Because, why? Because Daniel's in captivity. His people are in captivity to Babylon. And then the Medo-Persian Empire takes over. And when Medo-Persia takes over, Daniel would be looking for the time of a decree to restore and to build Jerusalem. When did that take place? Artaxerxes passed that decree in 457 BC. 69 prophetic weeks. 7 times 69, 7 days in a week, 483 days, 483 prophetic years. Where does that take you? To 27 AD, exactly the year that Christ is baptized. Exactly. The decree goes forth in the fall of 457, 483 years later, the fall of 27, Jesus is baptized. And when he's baptized, what does he say in Mark 1, verse 14? The time is fulfilled. But yet, we go on. It says, after that period of time, the Messiah would be cut off. What does cut off mean? Crucified. Then he'll confirm the covenant with many for 1 week, and in the middle of the week, he'll bring an end of sacrifice and offering. Who is the he there? Well, in verse 25, the theme is the Messiah. In verse 26, the theme is the Messiah. In verse 27, it's not the Antichrist that's going to confirm the covenant. The Bible does not say in any place that the Antichrist ever establishes a covenant. He, that is Christ, shall confirm the covenant many with 1 week. The middle of the week, he'll bring an end to sacrifice and offering. If I've got 27 AD and I've got 3.5 years after that period of time, if I do that, what does that take me? 3 years from the fall of 27 takes me to the fall of 30. 6 more months takes me to the spring of 31. What Jewish feast took place in the spring? The Passover. When was Christ crucified? Exactly at 33 years old in the spring of 31 AD. What happened 3.5 years later? The gospel went to the Gentiles. What does Daniel 9 say? It says God has a divine timetable. It says that God is the keeper of the covenant. Christ came on time. Christ was crucified on time. The gospel went to the Gentiles on time. In the 70 weeks of the 490 years, the angel said, Gabriel said to Daniel, do you believe the Gabriel? Do you believe the angel? It said 70 weeks are determined upon your people. Who are Daniel's people? The Jews. The word determined there in Hebrew is chatuk. It means cut off. 70 weeks are cut off from what? The 2,300 days. How many days in 70 weeks? 490. 490 cut off. They're the first part of the prophecy of the 2,300 days that relate to the Jews. Second part of the prophecy relates to end events. If 490 years of 2300 ran out in 34 AD, we'd have 1810 years left. 490, 1810, 2300. First 490 run out in 34 AD, 1810 more years. When does that run out? In 1844. What does that mean? It means that since that period of time, we have been living in what the Bible calls end time. We've been living in God's judgment hour. We've been living when judgment hangs over the earth. You say, that's a long time. Sure, but Noah preached 120 years, right? And our population is much greater. We've been living at a time when the gospel, Jesus said, Matthew 24, verse 14, this gospel of the kingdom will be preached in all the world as a witness to all nations. Then the end shall come. Revelation 14, verse 6. I saw another angel flying in the midst of heaven, having the everlasting gospel to preach to them that dwell on the earth, to every nation, kindred, tongue, and people. What does Daniel 9 say to us? It says God's the keeper of the covenant. What does Daniel 9 say to us? It says, be patient, my brother, my sister. God says, I have a divine timetable. What does it say about end events? It says we're living at end time. Prepare for the coming of Jesus. Daniel chapter 10. Daniel chapter 10. Daniel's praying about the deliverance of the Jews. And as he prays for 3 weeks. There's apparently no answer. But then, in Daniel chapter 10, verse 12, then he said to me, that's Gabriel, "Do not fear, Daniel. From the first day that you set your heart to understand and to humble yourself before your God, your words were heard, and I've come because of your words." In Daniel chapter 10, Daniel prays, but it doesn't appear that anything's happening for 3 weeks. Have you ever felt that you prayed and your prayers are going up to heaven and nothing's happening? But the angel Gabriel comes and says, "From the first day that you prayed, I came." Well, why wasn't there any immediate answer? He tells you. But the prince of the kingdom of Persia, who's that? Well, it's not Cyrus, because Cyrus, the Bible says, was the king of Persia in this chapter. The prince of the kingdom of Persia, remember Jesus said, the prince of this world, John chapter 12, comes and he has nothing in me. Remember in Ephesians chapter 2, the Bible says that Satan is the prince of the power of the air. So the prince of the kingdom of Persia is obviously Satan. He withstood Gabriel for 21 days. Then Michael, it doesn't say, our translation is one of the chief princes, the chief prince, the mighty one of heaven, comes to help me, for I had been left alone with the kings of Persia. So what's going on here? Daniel's praying, and there's a battle between good and evil. There's a battle between Christ and Satan. There's this tremendous battle. Daniel keeps praying. He keeps persisting. See, sometimes our prayers are not answered. Why? Because we're in a battle. Ephesians 6, verse 12, we wrestle not against flesh and blood, but against principalities and powers of evil in wicked places. So Daniel's praying, and there's this battle over the mind of Cyrus between the good and evil angels. As Daniel keeps praying, the evil angels are trying to bring darkness to Cyrus's mind. The good angels are fighting against him. Then Michael. Who's Michael? The mighty one of heaven. The mighty one. Michael, the mighty one, comes. The all-powerful one comes. He beats back all the forces of hell. And Cyrus signs the decree so God's people can go free. What does Daniel 10 have to say to you and to me today? First, it tells us that God is the God who answers prayer. He's the God who answers prayer. Secondly, it says to you and me, persist in prayer. Don't give up. And thirdly, it says to a people living at the time of the end, as we pray for the coming of Jesus, as we pray that phrase in the Lord's Prayer, "Thy kingdom come," as we pray the prayer of John in Revelation 22, the last verse, "Even so, come quickly, Lord Jesus," that Jesus will answer that prayer. Principalities and powers of hell will be defeated. Daniel chapter 11. You have the description of Persia again, the description of the Grecian Empire. You have the description of the Roman Empire. And you have this battle with all these empires against God's people. And the great theme of Daniel chapter 11 is that the people of God are going to triumph. If you look at Daniel chapter 11, verse 32, "Those who do wickedly against the covenant, he shall corrupt with flattery. But the people who know their God shall be strong and carry out exploits. And those of the people who understand shall instruct many. For many days they shall fall by sword and flame, by captivity and plundering." So the people of God would experience captivity in the last days. They would experience suffering. They would experience plundering. But the people of God would be sharing God's love, sharing God's goodness. The light of God's truth would shine everywhere. The people of God would triumph. Revelation 18, verse 1, "I saw another angel come down from heaven, and the earth was lightened with the glory of God." Habakkuk chapter 2, verse 14, "And the knowledge of the glory of God would cover the earth as waters cover the sea." Daniel chapter 11, the people of God are going to triumph. You come to the end of Daniel chapter 11. There's the battle between the king of the north, the king of the south, the king of the north representing atheism, the king of the south representing false religion. And in the middle of that is Israel, or God's people today. But what happens? God's people triumph. Atheism does not triumph. False religion does not triumph. But the people of God in Christ triumph. That leads us to Daniel chapter 12. At that time, Michael, the battle is raging between good and evil. Michael stands up, the great prince who stands for the sons of your people. And there shall be a time of trouble such as never was since there was a nation, even at that same time. And at that time, your people shall be delivered.
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1: Daniel 1, he's the God who turns defeat into victory. Daniel 2, he's the God who knows the future. Daniel chapter 3, he is the God that leaps into the flames of life and delivers us. Daniel chapter 4, he's the God who's King of kings and Lord of lords. Daniel chapter 5, he's the God of justice and judgment. Daniel chapter 6, he is the God who's steadfast forever with us in the lion's dens of life. Daniel chapter 7, he is the God whose kingdom will triumph. Daniel chapter 8, he's the God whose truth will triumph. Daniel chapter 9, he is the God who keeps the covenant. Daniel chapter 10, he is the God who answers prayer. Daniel chapter 11, he is the God whose people will triumph. Daniel chapter 12, he's the God whose purposes and plans will triumph.

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3: With SRN News, I'm John Scott. The U.S.-Iran ceasefire faces another challenge posed by renewed attacks and lots of finger-pointing between the two sides.
4: The U.S. says it has bombed sites in Iran after Tehran shot down an American drone over the weekend. Iran's paramilitary Revolutionary Guard saying U.S. forces had targeted a telecommunications tower. Iran then launched a strike of its own, and Kuwait says its air defenses opened fire early Monday morning to intercept incoming drone and missile fire. The nominal ceasefire between Iran and the U.S. has been repeatedly tested with such back-and-forth attacks, even as officials from both countries try to negotiate an end to the war. It's still not clear how close they are to a deal, and there's always the risk that an attack could derail those talks. I'm Charles de Ledesma.
3: And on another battlefront, Ukraine blasting Russian energy assets.
5: Russian authorities and media say drone debris set fire to a fuel storage facility in the Rostov region on Sunday. Authorities also say the Ukrainian strikes reportedly damaged civilian infrastructure in the Saratov province. Ukraine has increased attacks on Russia's oil and gas facilities, saying they fund Moscow's invasion.
3: That's correspondent Andrew Stewart. The French Navy, with UK support, intercepting another Russian-linked oil tanker. Under international sanctions, French President Macron announced the interception of the Taygor in the Atlantic. He emphasized the importance of enforcing sanctions to prevent financing Russia's war against Ukraine. Investigators in North Carolina using a drone to find and arrest a man wanted for the fatal shooting of a Virginia sheriff's deputy, Michael Puckett, found with a gun on Sunday night, 2 days after that shooting. Deputy Logan Utt was killed. Another deputy was injured, but is in good condition. This is SRN News.
6: Starting the day with a quick scroll through social media is sometimes fun, and sometimes funny, and sometimes aggravating. But is that really the best way to start a brand new day? Obviously, there are many other and better ways to ease into our morning. It's good to take a step back and a deep breath and purposely scroll past the upsetting stuff. A little quiet time pondering a favorite verse from the Bible might inspire you to post something positive and hopeful. 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
3: America's oldest churches looking to the country's birthday.
7: On July 4th, this nation will be 250 years old. But Old North Church in Boston, you remember, one if by land, two if by sea, it's 303 years old. It's one of just a tiny number of churches that were there at America's founding and are still operating today. Trinity Church in Newport, Rhode Island is even older, founded in 1698. And then there's First Baptist Church in America in Providence, Rhode Island. It's still going after 388 years. Michael Harrington reporting.
3: Religious congregations are helping refugees adjust to life in the U.S. In Durham, North Carolina, two congregations, a church and a synagogue, have stepped in to provide women from Afghanistan with a 7-week sewing circle. Afghan women have had a more difficult time adjusting to life in the U.S. Many have little education and don't speak English. This is SRN News. Here's the midday Wall Street Business Report.
8: Wall Street opened with gains while oil prices, which had been falling, jumped again as tensions between the U.S. and Iran escalated. Brent crude oil, the international standard, rose $2.52 early today to $93.64 per barrel. U.S. crude rose $2.93 to $90.29 per barrel. FedEx Freight, a spinoff of the package delivery giant, rose more than 2% during pre-market on its first day of trading. NVIDIA also gained more than 2% in the early going after the chipmaker unveiled powerful new chips to bring AI functions into laptops and desktop computers, including those made by Microsoft and Dell, set to roll out later this year. China reports its manufacturing activity slowed last month, although it is still expanding, according to official statistics. For the Wall Street Business Report, I'm Rich Thomason.
3: More details at srnnews.com.
2: 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He said, "Do not add or subtract from these commands I'm giving you from the Lord your God. Just obey them." Instruction for Life from Deuteronomy 4, verse 2.

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1: You will know them by their fruits. Do men gather grapes from thorn bushes or figs from thistles? Even so, every good tree bears good fruit, but a bad tree bears bad fruit. Jesus, Matthew 7, 16, and 17. Hi, I'm Pastor Nathan Stearman, and this is the first day of 30 Days on the Mount of Blessing, Part 3, and other sayings of Jesus. All scripture quoted is from the New King James Version of the Bible, copyright 1982 by Thomas Nelson, used by permission, all rights reserved. Jesus' words about life offer a simple yet deep insight into Christian living. Here it is. Fruit is always determined by the kind of plant it's on. I like to garden, and I'm looking forward to putting in a beautiful garden this year, my first in many years. It should be some good fun and yield some tasty results. I know I have some surprises, but there's a few surprises I know I won't have. I won't find juicy red tomatoes on my cucumber plants. I won't find tangy blueberries bursting from pea pods. And my cornstalk roots won't be plump with carrots. The fruit will always match the kind of plant I've got growing in my garden. That's life. We can expect to get exactly the kind of life outcomes we've been putting in the time to get. So if we've sown seeds of selfishness, we won't be picking the benefits of generosity anytime soon. And if we've been sowing seeds of kindness, we won't be tangled in the thorns of bitterness. These organic principles are as consistent in our lives as they are in the plant kingdom.
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0: My name is Mary Murphy, and I am working in Ireland with my husband and two kids, and we work with health education. I mostly do cooking schools. I also help with exercise classes and supper clubs. I'm going to tell a story about one of our friends, whom I'm telling this story because I think she needs a lot of prayer. And we would love for you to be joining us in praying for our friend Gina. And so we've entitled this story, Gina is a Blessing. On the days that seem the hardest, God can give the greatest encouragement. At least that seems to be my recent experience. We've been learning the ropes here in Ireland for a few months now, but still there are hiccups now and again, and this Friday the hiccups seemed to be abundant. We have been hoping to save some money by finding a new place to live, and we had high hopes when a friend contacted a realtor for us about the house. We went to see the place, and there were some very positive aspects. But as we considered it, and as we talked to our field directors, we were very thankful that they helped us notice that there were some really major downsides too. The driveway was just not big enough for anybody to come visit us, and how would we have people over? We were disappointed, and I wondered what God was doing. Why was this a no? I was frustrated and sad as I prepared our home for our Friday night Bible study. And then it got worse because several people who normally are very consistent for our Bible study had to cancel. Work or other commitments and sickness had been affecting the attendance of our study. And we had a little group of three committed people who usually come, but this night, only one person showed up. Gina. Gina loves to tell her story, though her heavy accent and choppy storytelling style make it really hard for me to follow. I think I have pieced together her story well enough, and now I can tell it to you. Gina was raised in an orphanage, and the nuns who ran the orphanage considered her bad and often beat her. When she would go into the church, the nuns would give her some peace, so she found solace in God. As a teenager, Gina was raped. She became pregnant and was convinced to give her daughter up for adoption. She then moved to our town, where she found a man who was a bit older than her, but was very nice and well-regarded in the community. The trouble began soon after they were married. He seemed to change overnight, and their relationship left her feeling lonely and neglected, like she was still an orphan. Gina and her husband had three children. Their daughter is now married, but their two boys are still living at home, even though they're adults. When the older boy was a teenager, he tried to commit suicide to escape his father's anger and abuse. He survived and is now wheelchair-bound. Gina has attempted suicide herself several times over the years. When her husband stopped letting her go to church after news about the sex abuse scandals in the Catholic Church, she went to the pharmacy to get enough pills to commit suicide. But this day, a man noticed her sadness, approached her, and prayed with her. Not long after that, the daughter she had given up for adoption called her. She saw that God had brought good out of her old situation, and that joy brought her new hope. She began attending a Protestant church that the man who prayed with her was going to. The pastor there supported her and helped her as she made a recovery from these suicidal thoughts. It was near this time that she met the three Lighthouse Counseling interns who were working there until we could come. And she started to do Bible studies with them. Though she went through some rough times, including finally taking her husband to court over his abuse, she now has an uneasy truce with him. Last Christmas, her son commented that she hadn't been crying all year. She was able to share with him what God was doing for her. At our Bible study that night, Gina noted that the passage we were studying had a lot of dysfunction, just like her life. We had been in 2 Samuel looking at Absalom. We were able to affirm that God can heal dysfunction if we give him a chance. Beyond that, he actually uses our brokenness as a platform for ministry. I was able to encourage Gina to continue to share her testimony and paint a vision for her of helping her family come to know God because of the changes that they were seeing in her life. We gave her a helpful book on using past pains as means of ministering to others and encouraged her to look for ways to study with her family and friends. Already, she has invited some of her church friends to study with us and is considering starting another group studying with others. Will you join us in praying for Gina? At the end of that night, after our disappointing day, we were encouraged that we are here for a reason and that God is working in hearts, preparing them to learn, grow, and minister to others.
1: Please do pray for Gina and others like her who struggle with what life has dealt to them. And have you ever, like Gina, wondered why there is so much pain in your life? Andy Murphy felt impressed to write this song declaring the meaning of it all.
2: I read the title for the sermon, and it was supposed to be called, If There Is God, Why Is There Suffering? I thought it would be really interesting to hear a song about that. And I had a little bit of time, and I had my guitar, and I prayed and asked God to give me a song. And this is the song that I wrote.

0: For the final minutes of our show, Mary Murphy shares with us the ups and downs of acquiring a visa and how God's timing is best.
1: After having lived for 2 years in Ireland as student missionaries, I thought that getting to Ireland would not be all that terribly difficult, and adjusting to the culture would be very simple. But I was soon to learn that there were a few things that were not so easy to accomplish. Things that I might have been protected from when I was a student, that my careers dealt with, and then now I was all by myself while my husband and I were there, and we had to accomplish things. We spent months trying to get bank accounts, cars transferred so that we could drive, and trying to figure out how to get around without that. And then the big one was our immigration. You don't realize how immigration goes until you move to a new country and you have to deal with visas and stamps and immigration officers and all of that kind of stuff. And we had dealt with that before, but this time we didn't realize that we had sent our paperwork to the wrong office. It was the right address, just the wrong office. And somehow government agencies must not like talk to each other. Because we waited, and we waited, and we waited. We called our immigration officer, and we could not figure out why it was taking so long to hear back. We had finally figured out all those other little details, and the stresses of life were starting to calm down, but still there was this one big thing. And then God knew perfect timing. He sent our student missionaries to come. And when they got there, we had to go through their immigration paperwork. And in the process, we figured out that we had sent our paperwork to the wrong people. And when we told our immigration officer that, she said, "Oh, well then just send it again." And the amazing thing about God's timing is that they got there mid-December and they closed the program for the visas that we were applying for at the beginning of January. And so we squeaked in under the line by sending our paperwork at a time when they were pretty much done with that. They seemed to not care and they gave us our visas. And so we were so thankful for God's timing, and we were thankful to have one more thing figured out about moving overseas.
0: There are many, many families in search of the meaning of life. Many, many who need to hear about the love of Jesus. 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
3: This is Pastor Dave with another step to Christ. 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No. John 3:16 tells us God so loved the world that he gave his only begotten Son. The Father loves us not because of the great sacrifice, but he provided the sacrifice because he loves us. 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Such love without parallel. 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
2: Hello to some of our favorite people. That would be you. I'm Brian Perez, and it's time once again for New Life Live. We are sincerely thankful that you've joined us today, so let's get right to it. Licensed professional, clinical counselor, and president of New Life Ministries, Becky Brown, is here, and so is Jill Hubbard. She's a clinical psychologist, and a great one, I might add. Hello, Dr. Jill.
3: Hello, guys. Well, and Becky. Okay, so I have some random thoughts today. I didn't even know what to title it. Usually I can come up with a clever title. So this is just thievery today. So have you ever headed out to the parking lot and you have that quick panic of, uh-oh, where's my car?
2: Never.
3: Oh, my
2: gosh.
3: Has
2: never happened.
3: Has it been stolen, right? Only to find out it's in a different row or on a different level, right, of the parking structure. Okay. We've all had that. And so then it's like you're relieved. Okay. And then you say, okay, maybe I just wasn't paying attention, wasn't focused, I'm preoccupied, and life moves on, right? And we count on certain things and realities to be there for us, to hold us, certain structure and framework in life and consistencies. So, well, my friend had that experience, only it was in front of her house, and she came out, and it wasn't, oops, I parked around the corner, her car was actually stolen. And apparently, there is a new form of stealing called fob cloning, where they can clone and even detect your fob inside your house. So, now, was this a nice car? Yes. Was this a nice neighborhood? Yes. My daughter assured me my car will not be stolen. Given my car.
4: But, I was going to say.
3: Sorry.
4: I caught the joke.
3: Did you get the joke? Come on.
4: Yes, I did.
3: We have talked a lot lately about the enemy comes to, you know, steal and destroy and kill, where John 10:10, right, states the thief comes only to steal and kill and destroy. I have come that I may have life and have it to the full. So this is a wonderful verse. Now, you thinking about my friend who lost her car, right? At first, it's like, oh my God, so violating, okay? But we're all human. So how many of you might have the thought of, well, it was a really nice car in a nice neighborhood. They can afford it.
2: Oh.
3: Right? That thought of envy or jealousy or judgment, right, are quick conclusions about, well, you know, they seem to have excess and I don't, right? So then there's bitterness. So how quickly does our compassion turn to that, right? And yet, if we step back, because we all have a story, right? If we step back, we see that these people, the work they do, and where they use their money is to help others and to provide healing and treatment for other people. If we step back even farther, we see the trials that they went through and the long years of suffering and how they had to rebuild their lives and their reputation to get where they are. So that perspective is important for all of us to have in our reactions and to not let the thief also steal our joy, our compassion, our humanity, our personal happiness, because that thievery can happen externally, but it happens more times than not internally.
2: Yeah.
3: Right? So our hope, the thing that we can count on is the one who never changes. Hebrews 13:8. Jesus Christ is the same yesterday, today, and forever. It's the only thing that never changes. That's everything else is open.
4: Love it.
2: That's right. This is New Life Live. If you've just joined us, thank you so much for watching and for listening. And we're going to go right to the phones when we come back from the break. We've got Leslie, Ashley, and Sue all coming up.
4: Everybody, it's Becky Brown. 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We had a group of donors. They believe in the ministry of New Life. They see how our world needs truth, compassion, needs grace, and it needs some clinical expertise. 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And it will make a difference in the lives of so many people. 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I want to encourage you, if you want to be part of the match, you can go to newlife.com/match, or you can text the word match to 28950 or call us at 1-800-NEW-LIFE. 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Thanks in advance.
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2: Yeah, let's go right to the phones. 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
5: Hi.
2: Hi. What's going on? How can we help you?
5: Well, initially, I think I spoke with you. I said that I was having a hard time with being newly retired. And we live in the rural, so to go be with people, I have to get in the car and go, which is fine. I have joined a gym twice a week. I'm a believer. I go to a Bible study. I am with other people, but after I was retired, I was so afraid to be in this house alone. And I don't know what that was all about. But in listening to the last, was it Becky? I also now have a problem, with jealousy. I thought after I retired, things were going to look differently and my husband and I would be able to travel and go places. However, my husband is a stick in the mud and he doesn't want to go anywhere.
4: It was
5: and
4: Jill.
5: I just feel
3: it was me.
5: Okay.
4: Although I'd like to take credit for that. Yeah.
5: And I'm just in tears.
3: Yeah.
5: And in the mornings when I wake up, I get this deep pain, almost like anxiety in the pit of my gut. And all day today, I went to the gym, was with interacting with other women. But two ladies that I met there, I knew from years past, and you know, we get married, have our kids, we go our separate ways, and now we've regrouped. But they are going on a European cruise in August, and they did invite us to go, but my husband's like, oh, I don't think it's safe. I don't want to do that. This is not the right time. And today we were at the gym and I overheard her talking to another lady and this other lady said, so did you make any cruise plans? Oh, yes, we're going to Europe. What can I do about this jealousy? Every time somebody brings up, or when I overhear that somebody is taking a trip or going somewhere, I'm so jealous.
4: Well, because jealousy is, Leslie, jealousy is a strong emotion and it just indicates something that you really want.
3: Yeah.
4: And you're mad that somebody else has it. And that's a basic explanation, but I want to go back to the marriage. Do you have a question for us that we can answer?
3: Can I say one thing before you go to the marriage, Becky?
4: Yeah.
3: Okay. I think we also have a scarcity mentality. And part of our jealousy is if they have it, you know, they're getting the good stuff and I'm not, right? And there isn't enough to go around. And that just isn't true. So, but I do see there's an obstacle with the marriage. So go ahead.
4: Yeah. But
5: that's That's what my husband said. He said, now's not the right time. I said, I told him, I said, okay. And we're both believers. We've been believers since 82. And we belong to a church. We were active. Mm-hmm. But I said to him, I said, okay, then does that mean that you are going to, we're going to go somewhere in the United States at some point? He said, yes, I'm not saying we're not ever going to go, but just not right now. Because he wanted to retire at 68 and he's going on 71 and he's still working and it's hard labor what he does. And he was mad about that, that he has to continue to work. And I feel robbed.
4: Yeah, well, Leslie, here's the other thing, too, is a lot of times, you know, expectations are pre-planned resentments. And so you probably didn't know that you wanted all of this to be happening in your retirement until your work was done. And then the space gets created. Then you hear what other people are doing. So it makes sense. But here's, I want to invite you, you know, maybe a trip that you take is you and your husband go to one of our intimacy and marriage intensives, and you can visit that city as well as get some help on the marriage. I think the resentment, this is where I was going with the marriage part, not just the intimacy and marriage, but here's the thing though, the challenge, Leslie, that you have is getting rid of the resentment and the bitterness. In Ephesians 4, it talks about getting rid of all of that. And that is your work to do so that when you prepare a time away, and I've seen this so many times, with retired couples or couples who are new into retirement or almost retired, there's all this fussing that starts. And it really is based in anxiety. You're feeling the anxiousness of, wait a minute, this is not what I thought was going to happen. And now I don't, you know, I don't see any end to it. And the panic sets in. And what we need to do is take a big deep breath and go, okay, now what do we need to do in order so that I can come from a secure standpoint? I am not, I don't want to resent him. I don't want to be bitter towards him. I also want to understand his need to continue to work. Is that financial? Is that identity based? Because a lot of times retirement messes up our identity. We don't know who we are without our work.
3: Men.
4: Especially
5: for
4: men.
5: Right. And that was me as well. But I think, he's in the mechanical trade. And we didn't know our grandson went to college with a different degree. When he got out of college, he decides he wants to come to our family business to work, unbeknownst to us. Okay, nobody checked into that. To be an apprentice, you have to work with a licensed plumber,
4: right?
5: My husband is the only one in our company that can do that. And he feels like he owes it to this grandson, you know, to carry on the company.
4: Right. Leslie, let's reframe that for just a minute. There's resentment on your part because you thought he was going to be done. But look at this. This isn't forever. And what a legacy that he's going to have, knowing that his grandfather taught him this trade. And I know that it isn't the timing that you wanted. We've got to get to a place where it is acceptance. The challenge of acceptance is, it's not that I agree with it or approve of it. I understand this is for a season. And also the challenge, if you guys can think about, because right now you're at a standoff, you're wanting something from him. He's pushing back because it's too much and it's not right now. And I can't even think about it. And it creates panic and pressure for him while he's trying to do something. And so I want you to be able to reframe that to, okay, so like, for example, how many hours does your grandson have left? Like, have you guys even talked about what does that process look like? So, and you can work through the details and then find spaces where maybe you take a day trip on a weekend or maybe, you know, don't do all or nothing thinking, because that will keep you in the standoff.
3: So part of processing, and I've shared this before, if you start with writing down all your resentments, right?
5: Okay.
3: And how they're impacting you. And then write who you're resenting, what your resentments are, how they're impacting you, and then what is your part? And that helps to give us some clarity. But then also, okay, what are the things you are appreciating now? Mm-hmm. Right? What a privilege to teach your grandson and to pass things down. But I think, like Becky, what does that exactly have to look like? Like, does your husband have to work full time? Or does his lending his license, does it just have to be associated and he doesn't have to work every day of the week full time, right? Where can there start to be some gradual letting go, kind of weaning off and handing the reins over so that you guys have more time? Maybe you get a 3-day weekend. And so you can start to do some of these things that you want and start planning for that instead of everybody else is getting the good stuff and I'm not. And so sometimes we have to stop and pray and thank the Lord that they get to do those things. Mm-hmm. And then it's like, okay, how can I work towards this in my life? Or Leslie, maybe sometimes you go with your friends and you leave your husband at home.
4: Yeah.
3: Lots of times women do that because it just isn't working out for the husband. And so maybe, you know, maybe a smaller trip or something, but, thinking about ways you can augment that resentment, own your part of it, right? Lean into what is good about now, and then what can you do?
4: You know, I'm not a cook. I hate to cook, actually, but I do cook. I keep our family alive. I hate it so much. But I do know one thing. If a pot is boiling, you know what you have to do? Turn that heat down. And you have to find the right level of heat so that the thing keeps cooking, but it doesn't boil over. And Leslie, you guys are at the place of boiling over. So they can't, you can't have the conversation that you really, really want to have. And so, you know, just take into consideration, how can I turn this down? And the thing that Jill's talking about, that list making is powerful. Mm-hmm. And ask God to show you, to reveal to you, Lord, show me. I can point out the speck in his eye every day, all day, 10 times on Friday. But show me the log that I've got in my own, because this is the way that you want to finish well in your relationship. Mm-hmm. And I say this not just to you, Leslie, but to all of you couples who are into that retirement, those early years. Don't fuss your way to through this next chapter. It's just your kids don't like it.
3: You have to think about your energy too, because when we're upset about something, when we're feeling robbed, we come in with kind of a whiny, angsty energy that is negative. And so we need to take the emotion out of it. And that's why writing things down can help to do that. And lean into what you want, but not from a place of I'm owed this or you owe me this. Right? It'll go across, I think, a lot better and won't be that pressure that he's feeling.
2: 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It's called 8 Tips to Stop Anxiety Dead in Its Tracks. So next time you're feeling like this, go read that article, and we'll drop a link to it in the show notes. Thank you so much for calling in today to New Life Live. Sue, we're going to speak with you after we go to Ashley in McKinney, Texas, who listens on KWRD. Hi there, Ashley. Welcome to New Life Live.
6: Hi.
2: Hi there. How can we help you today?
6: I wanted your guys' advice on a situation. My kiddos have laptops. They are 10 and 11. There's really strict rules. I mean, screens always have to be facing where parents can see them. It's done in the living room, and they go in my room if I'm not home. I guess one day when I wasn't there this past week, my son went into our room and got the computers. Yesterday, my daughter told me that I should look at her brother's search history because she opened his computer and there had been naked people on it. Mm-hmm. So I wasn't ready for this conversation with my kids. My son is, I mean, they're homeschooled. So it's not like there's all that. I really thought this conversation would get postponed due to them being homeschooled. But now it's here. We went over 1 Corinthians on all what sexual immorality is, how the devil uses that to stop us from fulfilling God's purpose in our life. And I just don't know at this point, do I let it be, or he's a little boy that's about to hit puberty, and I don't know how little boys think. So what are my best steps to avoiding this I just don't want the enemy to attack him in a sexual way. He's already a little boy, and that's already something that's harder for men. So what do I do?
4: Well, Ashley, you know, the thing is, he was a little late to finding it, because the statistics tell us that children are seeing pornography as early as 7 and 8. Mm-hmm. So it's because we're on screens and because of the proliferation of the pornography industry that it's everywhere. And so this wasn't because you didn't do enough. But now that you're here, it's going to be conversations all along the way. Mm-hmm. and safeguards and conversations. And it's literally this kind of back and forth. One question I have before we go to break is Dad in the picture, Ashley, is his dad in the picture?
6: He's very sick, and he's not a Christian, so honestly, I haven't even told Dad yet.
4: Okay. All right. Well, we'll talk about that after the break. Brian?
2: Yeah. Thanks for calling in today, Ashley. Stay on hold. 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Thanks so much for watching and listening and supporting us and praying for us and the people who call in to New Life Live.
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4: Back to Ashley. You still with us, Ashley?
5: Yeah.
4: Oh, good. Thanks for holding through the break. So, Becky, what were you asking?
6: We had some
7: questions. Ashley, we were asking about the father. Are you divorced from him?
5: No, we're still married.
6: Okay,
7: so he's in the house.
6: And is he physically sick? Or?
5: Yeah.
6: Oh, he is. Okay.
7: So you don't want to stress him? Is that why you didn't tell him?
5: I don't want to stress him, but also with him, so he has pancreatic cancer, and he just doesn't feel good. But sometimes he can be a little too harsh because he feels so bad all the time.
6: Yeah.
5: And I wanted to approach this 100% the Jesus way. I wanted to go with grace. And I was just afraid that with him not feeling good right now, it would be an anger response.
6: Mm-hmm.
5: That he snuck into our room, got the computer type thing, right. And that wasn't the focus for me.
7: Have you talked to your son about this yet?
5: Yes. I talked with him. I didn't actually see anything he saw because he had deleted the history, which I didn't know he knew how to do. I asked his sister a little bit, and she said the thing she saw she didn't want to repeat. So I said, okay, you don't have to. But were people naked? She said, yes. So, when my son came into my room and I had the computer, I told him, I said, I'm going to look up the history and I'm going to know what you saw. He said, well, can you see what's deleted? I said, oh, absolutely. Yeah. But at that point, he started crying. And
7: he told
5: me that it was naked people.
7: So here's the thing. You want to have another conversation with him about those feelings, the crying. He knew that it was wrong. It's one of those things that people, we tell people all the time, it's pornography because of how it makes you feel. That's the power of pornography. And I would continue to have the conversation about what God wants for him. But going back to your husband for just a minute, instead of kind of springing this on him and saying, you're never going to believe, our son did this, that, and the other thing. I wonder if you have conversations about raising the children. Like, so him being he's going to be a man someday. What does your husband want for him as a man? And that can be a very good way to have him speak into his life, but not from a, you're in trouble and chastise, all the drama that goes with it. Plus, it honors his connection with his dad. I know that his dad's not a believer, but I just think dad's voice has to be in this somewhere. And sometimes harsh can be okay. And, it's
6: dads
7: dangerous.
6: Dads do have different ways.
7: Yeah.
6: Of dealing with things. And I understand the dilemma you're in, but I do think, okay, if dad is ill, and I don't know, I'm sorry to say how much time, right? I would think you would want dad to have some influence in son's life. So finding a way to bring dad in, even as a non-Christian, even if he thinks this is men will be men or boys will be boys, not at 11, right? That at 11, and part of your job as parents, and I would even, tell your kids this, is to protect them, to not let the world in too soon. Because it's too much for them as they're developing. Mm-hmm. And so that's your job. That, God has given them to you to protect. And so, I think you have to acknowledge that you broke our rules, and these rules were not to be mean. They were to protect you. It's kind of like Adam and Eve not being able to eat from the tree, and then you eat, and now you know. Right. And I didn't, we didn't want you to see those things this soon. But to move into more of this, okay, this is a teaching moment now, and to continue, I think one of our

0: books.
1: Preparing your son for every young man's battle.
0: Yeah, might be a good one for you to go through with him if you don't feel like your husband would be the one to go through that with him. And let's look at this and let's talk about this, because now you've seen things that, of course, you would be curious about. Mm-hmm. So what questions do you have about that? When Adam and Eve sinned, God called to them, and then he made clothing for them, and he covered them, and he protected them in this new state, and he came up with a new plan. So that's what you have to do, Ashley. It's like, okay.
1: And Ashley, here's the thing, too. Now you know your computer, your devices have to have passwords that they don't know. You have to also have a conversation with your daughter that thank you for sharing, and not that she has to be the guard at this point, but how did it impact her? That's another conversation.
0: She's seen the pictures now, too.
1: Yep. And then
2: she's ready to never get married or have children.
1: I know.
0: Because it's too much. It's too much too soon.
2: She's too young.
0: Yeah.
1: I know.
2: She's like, so we're not doing that. And
1: Right. That's where your opportunity to tell her that's not what God's design is for couples. The other part of this too, Ashley, is you need covenant eyes on your system so that it will alert you if this happens again. This is not about guarding. It's really about safekeeping and preparing them for life outside of your home, outside of your care. It's really about having those conversations, not like for an hour at a time, but along the way.
0: Conversations. Yeah, but also, Ashley, it's also not about just, you're not going to be able to protect them from everything. So then when stuff leaks in, how do you handle it? And so is a first test for you to say, okay, we got to deal with things so they're prepared. If they don't have any experiences, they aren't prepared when they hit the real world.
1: 100%.
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9: Thank you.
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9: I am calling to ask what might sound like an odd question, but I have acute anxiety, depression, and I have episodes. I'm going through a really bad one right now. And for some reason, I've always resisted medication. I'm not 100% sure why, but one of the things, one of the questions on my mind, is wondering how can a pill, again, an odd question, not a very educated one, but how can a pill influence or affect your mind? That's something that I don't understand.
0: Do you understand how a pill like ibuprofen affects your headaches?
9: I do.
0: Okay.
9: I can see how a pill affects a part of your body, and I know your mind is a part of your body, but I just don't see how it acts the same way in terms of your mood or your thinking.
0: Mm-hmm.
9: So
0: I know it's pretty remarkable. It does work on the neurotransmitters in the brain, and it kind of controls or interrupts the flow and the reuptake of certain neurotransmitters. So when you're depressed and anxious, anxiety, you're getting dumped with cortisol and depression, like everything in your body's depressed. So it intervenes to interrupt that which is happening for you so that you can have more of what you need to be at a more stable place. So drugs are not, or the psychotropic medication, they're not miracle cures, but they do lift the bottom up to help bring you more to a middle ground. And with anxiety, they help to calm that top of the anxiety. So again, so that you can return to kind of a thinking place where you can make better choices and be more yourself. But
9: okay.
0: So Sue, but in long term, what have you done to manage this, if you have had this?
9: I have been to a lot of different groups and you know, talk therapy mostly.
0: Okay.
9: I have I've been on medication for short periods of time, a couple of times, and for some reason I've been so nervous and afraid of it, quite frankly, just afraid that I didn't follow through on it very well. So I've been kind of inconsistent.
0: Well,
9: and
0: a lot. Go ahead.
9: I've also. Well, I'm in my 70s now, so I also wonder if there's an age limit on medication.
0: Well, I think the age might affect the dosage level. Sometimes we become more sensitive to medications as we age. So it sounds like you've done some good things. I mean, studies have shown that doing, you know, medication alone doesn't do everything, that having therapy along with medication for some people is really most optimal. So often the anti-anxiety meds are quicker acting and go in and out of your system more quickly, but the meds for depression often need time to build up in your system. So if you've only tried it for a short time, you're really not getting the benefit of it. And we also know that as people age, depression, anxiety often rise, especially with loneliness or lack of activity, friends dying, things like that can cause issues. So I think you want to do everything you can to make these years, because you still have time left, right? To make these years wonderful and not just want to withdraw.
9: Right.
0: Which makes it worse.
9: Yeah, certainly. Yeah.
8: Becky, any thoughts from you?
1: Well, yeah, I'm thinking, Sue, it makes sense to me that you don't trust medication because that's a feature of feeling anxiety. And then the other part of that is the depression.
0: Can you hear us?
8: Hello?
9: Oh, you kind of went blank there. I heard you say the future of, and then I didn't hear anything else.
8: Okay.
1: Oh, Okay. Your future is bright. That's what Jill was saying. and Sue, what I was saying, though, is that it makes sense to me that you're not trusting of medication because that's a feature of anxiety. Anxiety is the fear of not having control. That's a basic feature of it. But also the depression can cause depression, like your thinking isn't correct.
10: Mm-hmm.
1: And it's very hard to...
0: It narrows your thinking.
1: Yeah. And the other part about depression is that you don't really know how bad you feel until you feel better.
0: Yeah.
1: But with so many people in this dynamic, though, it's not one thing, it's a bunch of things. So it is the group, it is therapy, it is medication. And the hard part about medication is that it's really hard to figure out what works best for you.
10: Mm-hmm.
1: And so I would say if you want relief, I think that's where you start, Sue, is you say, how do I want to experience life? Do I want to get rid of this crippling anxiety, this depression? Okay, what do I know that I have as resources? And if you have a good connection with a therapist and a psychiatrist and it's not a one time, we're just going to do this. And then for the next 30 years, we're going to ride it out. It doesn't work that way, but it's not losing hope that I can figure this out. I can, I can have good structure around me to help me move forward in my experience of life.
0: Well, and Sue, I think a lot of times, too, there is no perfect solution, and certainly there are no perfect meds. And they do have some side effects. They've really worked to have minimal, and you have to get through the side effects first. They usually will dissipate after 2 weeks, and then you have to stay on it long enough to have the benefit. If you can't tolerate it, you'll know within the first day or two.
1: Mm-hmm.
0: That you can't tolerate it. And then you talk to your doctor and you stop. I lost what I was going to say. Becky,
1: well,
0: what were you gonna say?
1: While you're thinking,
0: yeah.
1: I was going to say, here's a non-medication proven resource for anxiety and depression. It's walking. And it's not running. It's literally walking every day outside if possible. And you don't have to be a marathoner, but Sue, there is a dynamic in the way that our bodies move, the way that we experience the outdoors. It actually impacts our brain structure,
0: mm-hmm.
1: and that is proven. There's tons of studies
0: Absolutely.
1: That prove that.
0: Yeah, and changing your diet. So there's all kinds of non-medication things that you can try. There are also meds, and this is what I was going to say, that have that are antidepressants that have a calming agent with them, like Alexa. Pro, and people can go on a very low dose and actually receive a lot
1: yes.
0: of benefit. So you talk with your doctor about different options, and you let yourself just do a good trial. So let's say you're going to do it for 6 weeks and see if it helps. If you can tolerate it, then do it for 6 weeks and see if it's made a change. And so there's this risk benefit that we look at. What are the risks versus what is the benefit of this? And if the benefit outweighs the risk, right, knowing that nothing is perfect, then sometimes that's worth a try for the quality of life that we want to have.
8: Sue, thanks so much for calling in today to New Life Live. Thanks for listening to us there in Washington, D.C. on WAVA. 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We'll be right back in just a few minutes here on New Life Live. Sandy, we're going to talk to you in just a little bit. My name is Brian Perez, here with Becky Brown and Dr. Jill Hubbard. 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
10: This is Every Man's Battle with Stephen Arterburn. 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
11: Did you know that your mind is like a wild Mustang running free, one thought triggering another in no real order? 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Paul writes to the Corinthians in 2 Corinthians 10:5, "We demolish arguments and every pretension that sets itself up against the knowledge of God, and we take captive every thought to make it obedient to Christ." 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
8: How about we go up to the Northwest, Olympia, Washington, to speak with Sandy, who listens to us on KACS. Hi there, Sandy. Welcome to New Life Live.
12: Hello. Thank you for taking my call. I appreciate it.
8: Yeah. How can we help you?
12: Yeah. I need some guidance in some decision-making I need to make. About 40 years ago, I'm going to make this short. I'll try. My husband and I were separated. I left the family. We had three children. And I came back. When I came back, I was pregnant. My husband forgave me. He accepted the child. And then a couple years later, we did it all over again. I came back home after about 4 months, and I was pregnant. And my husband forgave me. And he loved that child just like the others. And my problem is we've never told the kids. We've never told them. They are like 40 years old. And I don't know what to do. My husband doesn't want to tell them. I don't feel like we should keep it the secret. I mean, I don't want to hurt them.
0: Yeah. Your husband doesn't want them to know because...
12: No.
0: Because he loved them as his own.
12: Yeah, exactly.
0: Right. I'm imagining exactly. He doesn't want to be diminished in their eyes as not
12: exactly.
0: being legit. Yeah.
12: Mm-hmm. Mm-hmm. He feels like, he's adopted them.
0: Yes.
12: In God's eyes. Mm-hmm. God has adopted us. And
0: these men, Sandy, excuse me, they didn't know that you were pregnant each time?
12: The
1: fathers of the children.
0: The sperm donors, they didn't know you were pregnant? Well,
12: one of them does. One of them is actually a family member.
0: Oh, okay.
12: The other one is not, and I haven't heard from him in ever.
1: Mm-hmm. All right, Sandy, the family member, brother-in-law, brother, where does it fit?
12: Mm-hmm. Mm-hmm. Yeah, brother-in-law.
0: Okay.
1: Okay, so here's, I'll let Jill be the softie on this, but here's the thing that I know for sure. Every human being deserves to know their birth story.
12: Mm. Yes.
1: And So this isn't about parental neglect or anything. This is literally the people that brought me into the world, like you just said, Jill, the sperm donor, the egg donor. I deserve to know the truth about this as a human being. And I've worked with lots of different folks over my career that have either been adopted or have had situations like yours, Sandy. This is not unusual. This, you're not the first or won't be the last. But what I do know is the people who, whether it's the adoptee or in your situation, they deserve to know. And what happens so many times in like this, nobody says anything, and then they get adult, they get to be adults, and then I've even had cases where the father passes away before the person can get to know them. Now, the other part of this too is that you're the kids, the adults that you have that have different fathers from the one that raised them, they're going to have their own journey about how to handle this. And sometimes it can be a matter of just sharing the facts. Listen, I need to tell you that you were not from your father, but from another man that occurred. And it's going to be hard, Sandy. This is not easy to talk about. But I land on the fact that the person deserves to know who their birth parents were. And whatever happens after that, that's very different for every single person. Because there are some people that find the birth father and like, okay, thanks, I know you now, and I'm just going to go on with my life. Like, it's not, there's not a connection there. But, you know, there can be all kinds of reasons for health and all that. But it's...
0: Well, even more than knowing those fathers, because your husband was clearly their father.
1: Yes, right.
0: And some people biology. Want to know and some people don't, but it's just biology and the fact that they can find out. And you don't want them to be surprised when they're doing Ancestry.com or the DNA.
1: Oh, right? Yeah.
0: Because that's how people find out when there is something. And so... Mm-hmm. Then that's not a good thing. So your husband, I totally understand where he is coming from.
13: Right.
0: But in loving these children as his own, then it's about, you know, we parents, we sacrifice and we put ourselves sometimes on the back seat for the good of the child. In this case, they are adult children. And so it's loving them enough and trusting in the relationship that he has built over the years, that if they know this, I mean, they might be mad initially, you lied to us, they might be mad about that.
13: Yeah.
0: I've known people where it's like, oh, I always felt different in my family and I could never pinpoint it. Mm-hmm. This makes so much sense, right?
1: Well, your point, Jill, about the ancestry, Sandy, I would want you to be the deliverer of the information. It will decrease the big reaction of why didn't you tell me. You're still going to get that, but
8: I'm wondering too.
13: I didn't quite understand that I should be the one to deliver
0: versus 23andMe or medical test
1: or the father that knows and that may reach out, because I mean that happens. We've had that happen too, the person who's been out of the relationship says, hey, you know what? This is my child that I gave birth that I brought into the world. I want to have a relationship with them. And then it gets real tricky.
0: Well, okay, true. I guess the one that you don't have contact with, you don't have to reach out to. The family member already knows.
13: Right.
0: Right. And if they're an uncle, I've known families where you keep being the uncle. Or you keep being the aunt.
13: Yeah.
0: Right? Mm-hmm. Because...
13: Well, he hasn't been in the picture. I mean, my husband and him have... My husband's forgiven him, but we don't see him.
0: Okay.
13: He's got another life somewhere.
0: Okay. Okay. Yeah.
1: So, how do you feel about that, Sandy? What we've talked about?
13: I feel like... one of the things... See, I don't want... So I agree with you. I feel like that they need to know. That's, but I'm afraid also of what this is going to do to my relationship with my husband, because he's saying no. He says that it will tear apart our family and I don't think it will. Mm-hmm. I mean, yeah, the kids, you know, they're probably going to be really mad at me and that, and I'm okay with that. I don't want to be dead and gone someday and have them find out and,
0: yeah.
13: And yeah. You know, with no...
1: Yeah, well, Sandy, maybe if you guys can meet with a therapist to talk
0: you and your husband.
1: Some
0: yes.
1: of that, because...
0: Talk through his fears. It's,
1: these are all understandable, but mm-hmm. it's worth exploring for sure and having
0: support. Yeah, it's something that does need to be really planned out. So I like the idea of you and your husband working through it first. And yeah. let's just go and put everything on the table, what we did, you know, or what we haven't done, what I want to do, what you don't want to do, and let's talk it all through.
8: Yeah. 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
1: 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Today's verse is taken from Deuteronomy when Moses instructed the children of Israel. He said, "Do not add or subtract from these commands I'm giving you from the Lord your God. Just obey them." 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
2: Hello, friends. Would you like to hear an amazing fact? We've all heard about various kinds of plagues throughout history. The Black Death or bubonic plague, smallpox, and the Spanish flu. But have you ever heard about the Dancing Plague? The Dancing Plague of 1518 was an event in which hundreds of citizens of Strasbourg, a city by the border of France and Germany, danced uncontrollably and apparently unwillingly for days on end. The outbreak began in July 1518 when a woman called Frau Trophia stepped from her home and began to dance fervently and uncontrollably in the street. Within a week, more than 30 other people were affected. This number eventually grew to 400. People overcome by the dancing plague would suddenly start stomping their feet, twitching and flaying their limbs. Oblivious to the world around them, they'd keep dancing until they collapsed from exhaustion. Many suffered from heart attacks or strokes and died. It seems there was nothing the city fathers could do to stop the compulsion. The mania lasted for about 2 months before ending as mysteriously as it began. Today, nobody's exactly sure what caused the phenomenon, but experts believe the most likely explanation was ergot. Ergot is a fungus that grows on white, rye, or wheat. Poisoning from this mold can cause muscle spasms, fever, and hallucinations, and the victims might appear dazed and manic. By the way, the chemical in ergot mold is similar to lysergic acid diethylamide, better known as LSD. Evidently, when people of Strasbourg finished consuming the batch of bad grain, the plague soon ended. It's surprising, Pastor Ross, how much what we eat can affect our behavior.
3: That's right, and affects the mind and the way we behave and think. And it's quite a story that. I mean, you think of plagues and, you know, people get sick and, you know, they die from whatever disease. Here, the people just start all this energy and they start jumping around and dancing. And you mentioned that some people died from a heart attack as a result of this.
2: They just, their hearts, I think the lady that began dancing was in her 20s. She'd collapse at the end of the day and then she'd wake up the next day and start dancing again. And not only what you eat physically can affect your behavior, but certainly what you eat spiritually can affect your behavior. By the way, you're from Africa. They have something there called sleeping sickness.
3: That's right.
2: Where people get, if they get bit by a...
3: Yeah, I'm not exactly sure whether it's bacteria or virus or something, but yeah, people just, if they sit still for too long, they just fall asleep.
2: Yeah. So, yeah, these outside influences can have a difference, and what we eat, what we consume spiritually can affect our behavior. And there's a Bible verse in Isaiah chapter 55. It says, this is verse 2. Why do you spend your money for that which is not bread, and your wages for what does not satisfy? Listen carefully to me and eat what is good, and let your soul delight itself in abundance. We need to make sure that we're eating good spiritual food if we want to have the right spiritual behavior.
3: And you know, Jesus said something similar when he said, it is written, man shall not live by bread alone, but by every word that proceeds out of the mouth of God. That is Matthew chapter 4, verse 4. So if we're going to grow spiritually, we have to feed upon that living bread, which is the Word of God.
2: Yeah. And, you know, what we eat, they say you are what you eat. It's true physically. You know, everything in our bodies is sort of replaced by what we eat over, I think, takes several months for your cells to sort of replace. And you become what you consume. Well, that is true of your spiritual life. And if we're feeding on the diet of the world and worldly entertainment, it's hard to resist temptation when you have your values being shaped and fashioned by the wrong kind of spiritual food. So the right kind of food would, well, begin with the Word of God.
3: That's right. And our free offer for today talks about the Word of God, talks about the Bible. It's called The Ultimate Resource. This is our free gift to anyone who will call and asks. It's easy. The number is 800-835-6747. You can ask for offer number 104, or you can dial #250 on your smartphone, say Bible Answers Live, and then ask for it by name. It's called The Ultimate Resource, a book written by Pastor Doug, and it's about the Bible, how you can study the Bible, the trustworthiness of Scripture. You'll be blessed by reading it. So call. We'll be happy to send it to you. If you're outside of North America, let me add, you can also read the book, even though you can call. Just go to the website, amazingfacts.org. Click on the link that says library, and you'll be able to read the book right there online. Well, Pastor Doug, before we go to the phone lines, we always like to start with prayer. Mm-hmm. So let's do that now. Dear Father, we thank you once again that we have this opportunity to study your word. We ask your blessing upon those who are listening, wherever they might be. Father, your word is life, as we were just talking about, the spiritual life that comes from your word. And so strengthen us and feed us on the scriptures tonight, for we ask this in Jesus' name. Amen. Mm-hmm. Amen. Well, our first caller is Shelby, listening in Arkansas. Shelby, welcome to Bible Answers Live.
4: Good evening. How are you guys doing?
2: Doing good. Thanks so much for calling.
4: Pastor Doug, I'm looking here in Genesis chapter 9, verse 3. Mm-hmm. It says, every moving thing that lives shall be food for you. And before I get on this, I would like you to shed some light on that, but I just want to note really fast. I just find it very interesting that if you flip over to Genesis chapter 7, verse 2, and of course we see that perfect number here, 7, it says, you shall take with you 7 each of every clean animal, a male and his female, but then you shall take 2 of each of the unclean animals. Now, I just want to note really fast before you do this. This is long before, this is post-flood here of Noah in chapter 9. So this is long before the dietary laws are passed down to the children of Israel in Leviticus chapter 11.
2: Yeah, well, first of all, God makes a distinction between the clean and the unclean, as you mentioned. The clean animals are taken on the ark. In sevens, the unclean animals are taken by 2. And if you think about it, if people were allowed to eat the unclean animals, they would have been extinct very quickly. The clean animals were the thing that was not only allowed for consumption. And don't forget, the one who writes Genesis, Moses, is the same one who writes Deuteronomy and the Leviticus, where he said, you shall not eat any detestable thing. So when he said, everything that moves will be food for you, it meant among the fish there were clean foods, among the birds there were clean foods, among the mammals there were clean foods. But he had already identified which were to be eaten. So it was never God's will for people to eat skunks and cockroaches and vultures. And I mean, they're obviously animals that are creatures of carrion. And that's why he said these are detestable. And he specifies that because all the vegetation had been destroyed during the flood, they were permitted to eat the clean animals. So, yeah, it was never God's will for them to eat everything. When he makes that statement there in Genesis 9, he's talking about the clean animals that had been identified earlier.
3: You know, it's also interesting, Pastor Doug, that you have mention of clean and unclean animals, not only here, but in order to have the sacrificial system, which was implemented right after the fall with Adam and Eve, there needed to be a distinction of animals because not all animals were acceptable as mm-hmm. sacrifice, only the clean animals. So Adam, right from Adam onwards, there was a distinction made between that which was clean and that which was unclean. And this was just rearticulated once again, just after the flood, when there was no vegetation for them to eat.
2: Mm-hmm. Absolutely.
3: We do have a study guide talking about God's free health plan. It talks about the biblical principles of living a long, healthy life. We'll be happy to send it to anyone who calls and asks. The number is 800-835-6747. 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It's called God's Free Health Plan. If you have your cell phone, you can dial #250, say Bible Answers Live, and then ask for that study guide, God's Free Health Plan. We got Brittany listening in California. 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
5: Yeah, my question is, what style of music is considered appropriate for the Christian in today's world?
2: All right. Well, the principles for Christian music have always been the same. That doesn't change. I mean, culture changes and some styles change, but the principles wouldn't change. It's like the principles for clothing, the styles of clothing, colors of clothing, that may change, but the principles of cleanliness, modesty, so forth, that doesn't change. Music is probably one of the most difficult questions to specify. It's like we had a question before about clean and unclean foods. Well, God gives some guidelines. He says, you know, Birds had to be foraging birds. The fish needed fins and scales. Mammals needed cloven hoof, chew the cud. So what are the guidelines now for music? Well, that's a little more, what do you say, a little more subjective. But here's the principles. The words need to be words of truth that glorify God. They need to be positive, good words. Is this something that God can bless in the words, the message? Then there's music that is for different occasions. No matter where you go in the world, lullabies are usually the mother's singing to a baby. It's going to be sweet. It's going to be soft. It's going to be rhythmic so that the baby will go to sleep. War music or marching music is going to be different. It's the kind of thing that you would play. It's a little louder, a little more, you know, to get the soldiers to march. And there's several battle songs and victory songs in the Psalms. So usually, matter of fact, the last, I think, four or five Psalms are talking about shout to the Lord, make a loud noise. And they're like victory songs. When the women came out to meet David and Saul, when they came out with Miriam, the music they led was a celebration of victory. That's a different kind of music. Jephthah's daughter came out singing that kind of song. And then there's romantic music. That if there's a place, you get the Song of Solomon, and there's a place for that. But Christian music, you know, it's the kind of thing that's going to be exalting God. It doesn't need to be, people think that to praise God, the louder it is, the more praiseworthy it is, and that's just not true. Christian music is going to be inspirational. You have to ask yourself, is this something that Jesus would listen to? Could you picture Jesus singing this? And a Christian is a follower of Christ. A lot of the music of the world, it just sounds like pagan pandemonium. Mm. It's confusion and chaos. It's like the Babylonian music.
3: And that's a good point, Pastor Doug, that you mentioned. There are certain types of music that are used that go back way in primitive cultures in witchcraft and demonic worship and even in voodoo-type ceremonies with this very heavy beat that just keeps going, this rhythmic beat, kind of works people up into a frenzy.
2: Yeah.
3: That style of music shouldn't have any part to do with Christian music because of where it comes from, what it's used for. It's not drawing you closer to God, but it's almost putting people in a trance, like a type of hypnosis. And I think Christians need to avoid that, stay away from that.
2: Yeah, and then the other thing is you look at how people dance to certain kinds of music, the kind of dance they would do at a Hebrew wedding where the men are dancing. Usually they just dance with the men, and then women dance with the women. It's very different from the music where men and women are dancing together. It's extremely sexually suggestive. And that ought to tell you something right there. I've seen churches before where they're playing music that would normally be in a nightclub. They throw in a few Christian words, and they call it Christian music. But when I was in the world, it was nightclub music. So, yeah, it's hard to know where to draw that line. But, you know, I have a book, and I think it's small enough we can offer it to those that are interested. It's called The Christian in Music.
3: That's right. Sounds like a great book dealing with the subject. Call and ask. The number is 800-835-6747. You can ask for the book. It's called The Christian and Music, or dial #250 and ask for it by name, The Music and the Christian. All right, next caller that we have is Jackson in Alabama. Jackson, welcome to Bible Answers Live.
6: Amen. In 1 Corinthians chapter 15, it talks about once Jesus has all things under his feet, that he'll give everything back to the Father. And the Bible says that Jesus is God. So I was just wondering, how does him giving the authority back to the Father relate to his deity?
2: Jesus being God does not mean that there's not an attitude of submission between the members of the deity. When Christ comes into the world, he says, you know, all authority is given me by the Father. God, the Father, soul of the world, he gave his Son. And so you see the Father seems to be portrayed in the Bible, more so in the New Testament, as the ultimate authority, that there's like a voluntary submission, and yet there's equality. So God, the Father, Son, and Spirit are all-knowing, omnipresent, all-powerful. But that doesn't mean that you don't see that there is some submission on the part of the Son to the Father. The Father delegates all creation to the Son. All things that are made by the Son. And all judgment is given to the Son. The Father has given all judgment to the Son. So you see the Father all through the New Testament giving things to the Son, but that doesn't mean that Jesus is a lesser God. And so I know that sometimes it's hard for us to comprehend. A husband and wife are equal, of equal value. But the Bible says that the husband is to be the head, and the wife is to be, and he's to be the, you know, the support and to protect his wife. But in the family, the authority is generally in the Bible acknowledged with the Father. So I don't know if that helps with the question, Jackson. Is that getting me anywhere?
6: Yeah, that's how I read it. Somebody had brought that scripture up, and I hadn't looked at that before. So that helps. Thank you.
2: Yeah, and when Jesus, you see through the parables, that it says he was sent by the Father to receive a kingdom. When he ascends to heaven, he is declared by the Father, his sacrifice is complete and successful. And then he comes again at the end of the 1,000 years, and he's ultimately the king of the world when there's a new heaven and new earth. So there's like there's a progress that happens in his redeeming the kingdom, because he created it, he dies for it, he redeems it, and that's, you know, his role is a little different than the Father's.
3: All right, thank you, Jackson. We got Larry in Arkansas. Larry, welcome to Bible Answers Live.
7: Yeah, Revelations 20, the angel that had the keys to the bottomless pit, and he incarcerates Satan for 1,000 years and replaces the seal. Mm-hmm. And then it says he just received the nation no more for 1,000 years, but then he is released for a season. And I'm wondering why he would be released after being incarcerated for 1,000 years, and what would live for a little season mean?
2: All right, that's good. That's really an important question. So if finally we're in heaven, we've been raptured up, we're with the Lord in heaven, and we spend 1,000 years living and reigning with the Lord, Satan is bound, why would he let him out? Well, if you go back in the great controversy between Christ and the devil, Satan was the highest of the angels. In other words, he was just below Jesus in power. He was the highest of all created beings. And he rebelled and made terrible accusations against God. So now, you know, God's been merciful with humans in that he gives us a probation, a time to have a change of heart. After the devil has 1,000 years to look at this desolation he's caused in our world through his government, the Lord releases him to demonstrate that instead of repenting, it says Satan goes to gather all of the, it calls them Gog and Magog, the enemies of God's people, the wicked that are resurrected. He goes to gather them to battle against God. He hasn't changed. God is showing the unfallen angels in the universe that this once glorious angel is fallen and he has no redeemable qualities left. God has no alternative but to destroy him, cast him into the lake of fire. So it's not just for the benefit of humanity to see that the devil's not going to turn around. People that we see that are lost, God is showing, even after they've been resurrected in the judgment, they're still willing to listen to the devil instead of repent. So it's to demonstrate that God has no alternative. He's very patient.
3: And, you know, if you read on in the chapter, there's a lot that happens there. You have, as you mentioned, Pastor, like the righteous in heaven for 1,000 years, the wicked, they're destroyed to the brightness of Christ's coming. So the devil and his angels are bound to this dark, desolate world, otherwise known as the bottomless pit, symbolized here in Revelation chapter 20. And then at the end of the 1,000 years, the New Jerusalem comes down from heaven. That's Revelation 21. The devil then is released from his so-called prison because now the wicked are resurrected. So he has somebody to tempt. And it says he goes out and gathers together the nations. The golden city is there. The Bible says they encompass the golden city and they mount their attack. Of course, just before this, we have what we call the Great White Throne Judgment, where everyone has an opportunity to see the justice of God, in that God is fair and everyone acknowledges the justice of God. But then the devil leads the wicked and they mount their attack upon the New Jerusalem, and that's where fire comes, devours them, and then God creates a new heavens and a new earth. So the phrase there, a little season, or the Bible doesn't tell us what that is. There's a lot that happens, though. It seems like it's going to be more than a couple of hours, or maybe even more than a couple of days. It might drag on for a while, but it's little in comparison to the rest of time of people living on the earth. So
2: yep.
3: We do have a study guide. It's called 1,000 Years of Peace. And it talks about this, and we'll be happy to send it to anyone who calls and asks. The number is 800-835-6747. Ask for the study guide, 1,000 Years of Peace. 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
8: Hey, Pastor Doug.
2: Hi, Jet. Thanks for calling. And your question tonight.
8: Does the Bible say that Jonah died in the belly of the whale and then rose again?
2: No, the Bible doesn't say he died in the belly of the whale. I'm sure he's dead now. But it tells us he was alive in the belly of the whale because he prays from the fish's belly. And there's nothing in the text that says that he dies. It is a symbol, you know, when you're 3 days and 3 nights in the darkness It's kind of a symbol of like Jesus' suffering and death and resurrection, what Jonah went through. Jesus said, no sign will be given but the sign of Jonah. But Jonah miraculously somehow survived. And there's stories in history of a couple of people that have been swallowed by whales and lived. In fact, there's a YouTube of a kayaker that gets swallowed by a whale and gets spit out again when he's out up in Alaska there somewhere. Someone got that on camera. But he was only in the belly of the, he didn't go all the way to the belly. He was in the mouth of the whale for about 5 seconds. Anyway, thanks, Jet. Appreciate it. And we do have a book called The Sign of Jonah we'll send you that's got some of the history we just talked about.
3: The number to call for that is 800-835-6747. You can ask for the book. It's called The Sign of Jonah, or as we mentioned, dial #250. Say Bible Answers Live and ask for the book by name. Next caller that we have is Glenn in Ohio. Glenn, welcome to Bible Answers Live.
9: Thank you very much for taking my call.
2: Yes.
9: You know, Yeshua led a life wonderfully, showing us the path to the redemption of Matthew 24:13. And the point that I'm addressing tonight is the born-again experience that he had. According to Peter in Colossians, it was by a resurrection. It takes my question tonight, taking into consideration 1 John 5:18a. Where does it say in the Bible that one is born again at conversion?
2: All right, thank you. Well, the phrase born again is used twice in the Bible, once in John 3:3 and once in John 3:7. Peter alludes to it when he says in 1 Peter 1:23, having been born again, not of corruptible seed, but incorruptible through the word of God that lives and abides forever. The new birth, something like a physical birth, you have conception and there might be a period of gestation where the Holy Spirit's working on you. Very few people have a dramatic instant born again experience like Paul does on the road to Damascus. And that is in Acts chapter 8, I think. Is that right?
3: Let me look it up.
2: Yeah. And I think it's Acts chapter 9.

0: And that is conversion. And in the new covenant, God writes his law in our heart. Ezekiel talks about, I'll put a new heart in you. Moses talks about the circumcision of the heart. So when the heart is changed, that is synonymous with the new birth.
1: Yeah, the chapter you're thinking of, Acts chapter 9, you read from verse 1 all the way through verse 19, is the road to Damascus. And then also Paul repeats that testimony, his testimony in Acts 22.
0: That's right.
1: Verse 6 through 16. So that very powerful conversion that took place there.
0: But with most people, it's something that happens gradually. You're hearing the word is sprouting, something's happening, and finally you come to the conclusion, I'm going to make a surrender. So when you make that surrender, because your heart has been transformed, and you give everything to the Lord and trust in his sacrifice, repent of your sins, that's a new birth, and there should be a change in direction. That's what conversion means. You're doing a U-turn.
1: All right, next caller that we have is Charles in California. Charles, welcome to Bible Answers Live. You're on the air.
2: God bless you both. Two-part question. Do you know about what year, how long ago the Bible was written? And also, can we prove the accuracy of the Bible and prove that Christianity is the true religion of God?
0: All right, thank you. Well, I obviously think there's proof because I'm hanging my life on that, and I used to be an atheist, and through reading the Bible, I believe the evidence was so compelling. There's no ancient document that is better substantiated than the Bible. Now, when we say Bible, and you say, when was the Bible written? Keep in mind, the word Bible comes from the word biblios, which used to be the word for book or books, because the Bible is a collection of 66 books. And you've got 27 in the New Testament, 39 in the Old Testament. The Old Testament was written over a period of 1,500 years. Well, the whole Bible, over 1,500 years. The Old Testament was written starting with Moses about 1,400 B.C. and up until about 400 B.C., where the last book written by Malachi. The New Testament didn't start really being written. The life of Christ, I think they say about 40 A.D., Mark wrote his gospel. And then the other New Testament writers between 40 AD and 100, the book of Revelation, 100 AD was the last book. As far as its accuracy, the accuracy of the Old Testament, I think, has been proved beyond question with the discovery of the Dead Sea Scrolls that contained copies of the Old Testament that predated Jesus. And they have been carefully scrutinized. It had parts of every book in the Bible except the book of Esther. And it probably was out there somewhere, but they never found it. And when they compared those texts 2,000 years old with modern versions, they're like 98% identical. Any difference was just very minor. You'd appreciate a book we've got that we're offering tonight, The Ultimate Resource. We'd be happy to send you a free copy of that, Charles. Just go to the website and request that, and we'll send that to you. Friends, don't go away. We're taking a break, and we'll be back with more Bible questions.
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4: Growing up as a kid, my mother was on drugs and alcohol, lots of fighting in the home. My mom would be abused mentally, verbally, physically. Went from California to Oregon, spent some time in Oregon, and it was just the same cycle of drugs, alcohol, violence. My mom's boyfriend would go to jail at times. She'd wait until he would, get out of jail, and it was back to square one. The drugs and the alcohol escalated to a lot harder drugs, crystal meth, cocaine, and lots of alcohol. So I started using the alcohol to as a medication. It was like the misery and the fear that I had. I wanted to drown all that misery. At times I would just grab, a bottle of beer and go out into the desert and just drink until sometimes I'd just pass out in the desert somewhere and wake up the next morning and I just couldn't find rest. My stepdad had got me a motorcycle, and so I started riding motorcycles. I'd drink a lot of beer, get on the motorcycle, ride into the desert, do donuts, and just just ride on private property. People would chase me off, and I was just causing, stirring up dust and rocks and just causing chaos. And the adrenaline rush.

that I had was so exciting, and the feeling of it was so intense that I loved it, and I forgot about all my problems, you know, at the moment. And I thought that material things would make me feel so good, you know. And so I started working, started making money, had a responsibility, but as time went by, I had more money, so I would use my money that I made to buy drugs and alcohol. Got pulled over, drinking and driving, ended up going to jail for a couple days. I lost my job because I missed work for a few days. Lost my girlfriend, lost all the money that I had. So once again, I was empty, no money, no drugs, no alcohol. And that was a turning point in my life. At this time, I was living with my grandfather. And as I was flipping through the channels on the satellite system, I found amazing facts. Pastor Doug Batchelor was sharing his testimony about how he was living in a cave. And he struggled the same struggles of alcohol and drugs. And I continued to read the book, The Richest Caveman. And it really impacted my life and really related to the things he was struggling with and all of the events that took place in his life. And when I started reading the Bible, Philippians 4:13 says, I can do all things through Christ who strengthens me. And I recognized that I had no strength. I was weak and I was wretched and I needed help. So I just asked the Lord, I said, just help me, Lord. And the Holy Spirit convicted me, and I decided to be baptized and to give my life to Jesus Christ. A few years after the Lord took the temptation of drinking and doing drugs, he gave me a beautiful wife I met at church. Now I have a beautiful baby boy, 2-year-old baby boy. It's just exciting to see, you know, what God is doing in my life and my family. I met with some friends from my local church that I was attending, and they had told me about Amazing Facts Center of Evangelism training seminar. The AFCO To Go program really inspired me and motivated me to tell young people about, you know, the same struggles that I was struggling with, to help these kids give their life to Jesus Christ, and there's nothing else that you could ask for. I'm Justin, and God used you to change my life.

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2: My name is John Ross, and we've got some folks who have sent us their email questions, and so we want to thank those who emailed us. 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Pastor Doug, Sandry's asking, she obviously has read your book, and she says, how long was it from the time that you were baptized living in the cave until you quit smoking?
1: Okay, some people that have read my testimony, you've heard it online, that I was baptized a little too soon. I was living up in the mountains in a cave, and some Calvary Baptist gentlemen hiked by, and they asked if I was a Christian, and I said, I just accepted Jesus from reading the Bible. Someone left in the cave, and they said, oh, you got to get baptized, and I really didn't know what I was getting into, and so they baptized me. I'm still smoking, drinking, using drugs, and anyway, but I didn't quit smoking, I don't think, for another probably two and a half years, and I was rebaptized in Northern California, and I've not smoked since. So you want to have these addictions behind you, but don't let my 2.5 years give you an excuse to wait. Today is the day, if you hear His voice.
2: All right, we have another person who emailed us. We have Lislin, who is asking, would you kindly explain Revelation 8, verse 1? What is the reason for a half an hour of silence in heaven?
1: Yeah, that's a great question. Well, you know, God is typically surrounded by angels that are giving Him glory and singing. But when Christ comes, it says He's coming with all of the angels to redeem or to rescue and during the second coming. So the saints are caught up to meet Him in the air. That's probably because heaven's been emptied by everyone coming to save or for the resurrection, second coming of Christ. And it says about the space of half an hour. Now, if a day is a year in prophecy, and there are 360 days in a Jewish year, 15 days would be an hour. Half of 15 days would be, or half an hour would be about 7 days. So that's a nice Bible number. So we think that that's the seven-day period when Christ leaves heaven, comes to earth, rescues and raptures, and brings us back to the kingdom.
2: All right, final email question, Pastor Doug. Chris is asking, why did the demons demand to go into the pigs if the pigs are going to be killed right after they possess them?
1: Well, the devils are thinking they've outsmarted the Lord. The devil wanted to get the community to drive Jesus away, which worked. What happened is, but their plan backfired. When Jesus cast a legion, thousands of devils, out of this man, this one man, and the devil said, don't cast us into the abusos, into the nothingness, but cast us into this herd of pigs that was up on the hill. There's about 2,000 of them, the book of Matthew tells us. And Jesus said, go. The pigs went out of the man, or the demons went out of the man, went into this herd of pigs. The pigs went berserk, and they stampede off a cliff into the Sea of Galilee. Well, the people in the area, this was a financial, not only cause a toxic waste dump, but it was a financial disaster for them because they were raising them. This is a city, Decapolis. They're not all Jews in the area. And they were raising the pigs for food, you know, and that 2,000 pigs, that was just, they said, Jesus, please leave. It costs too much having you around. So Jesus left. But what ended up happening is this man who's converted, he went everywhere and told how Jesus saved him from demons. And those 2,000 pigs that drowned began to float all over a great big Jewish lake. And everybody in Israel heard about the miracle because of what happened with the pigs. So all three Gospels of Matthew, Mark, and Luke tell this story of the demoniac because probably they all knew about the toxic spill of pork chops floating in the Sea of Galilee. So Jesus turned the devil's plan back on them, and when Christ came back to that area, they were all ready to receive him.
2: Okay, we have Ellie listening in Kansas. Ellie, welcome to the program.
3: Yeah, just a quick question. When it says to be perfect, so in 1 Peter 1:16 says that be saint because I'm saint. And too much people have said that you have to be perfect. And also in the other verse that said that if you are not saint, you can't see God when he returns. Like, what does that mean?
1: Yeah, how perfect does a Christian need to be? First of all, I'll give you an answer, but make sure anybody that wants to know about this, the best book on that, Amazing Facts Carries, and we'll send it to you free. Is it possible to live without sinning? And it's an amazing book by Joe Cruz, and it has a really balanced approach. Now, everything depends on what do you mean by perfect? Some people think, well, perfect. They picture you've got this sterile stainless steel robot that is, you know, just walking through society, no temptation and no flaws. Is that what it's saying? Now, Jesus says in Matthew, be therefore perfect as your Father in heaven is perfect. The context of what he's talking about is loving your neighbor. He's talking about perfect love. If you read the same thing that Christ says in Luke, look at Luke 6:36. He says, therefore, be merciful even as your Father in heaven. God wants us to have perfect mercy, patience, and love and forgiveness for others. Jesus said, if we don't love and forgive others, then God is not going to forgive us. And so with the Holy Spirit, we can really love people. We can forgive people. And God wants us to have that attitude. God is love. If we don't learn to love, then we can't be in the kingdom because everyone there is loving. Now, when you think about perfection, you know, whenever we have an anointing service, we read from James where he talks about praying and God will hear your prayers and believe. And don't think you have to be perfect to have your prayers heard. Look at how God answered the prayers of Elijah, who goes to heaven in a fiery chariot. So we know he's making it to heaven. He made it already. And he says, yet he was a man subject to the same weakness and temptations that we are. Now, he overcame. But Elijah got discouraged. Elijah had some ups and downs. He misunderstood God and ran from Jezebel. So God is telling us, don't get discouraged if you look in the mirror and you say, I don't know how God's going to save me. I'm so selfish. I've got all these problems. If you look at yourself, you're going to think, how can I be saved? If you look at Jesus, you'll think, how can I be lost? Because he is so good. He is so loving. He has done so much to save us. So what does it mean to be a perfect Christian? It means have the same kind of love and faith of walking with God like Enoch, believing and praying to God like Elijah, trusting in the Lord like David, and standing up for God like Daniel, Hananiah, Mishael, and Azariah. And you can do that. We can be like those people, and God's calling us to that. And don't get discouraged. God, keep in mind, friends, God is a better Savior than the devil is a tempter. Don't give the devil more credit to be able to make you be lost than you're going to give God credit to be able to save you. Otherwise, you've got a bigger devil than a Savior. So read that book. I'll tell you again, it's called Is It Possible to Live Without Sinning? You'll be encouraged.
2: 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And if you're outside of North America, just go to the website, amazingfacts.org. Pastor Dyke, I think you've got a Bible verse you want to add to that.
1: Yeah, well, I was thinking about just, this is such an important question because so many folks get discouraged. They think, oh, I'm never going to be good enough. The Apostle Paul, who wrote almost half of the New Testament, he said, I do not count myself to have apprehended, but I press on. But at the end of his life, he says, I have fought a good fight, and there's a crown of righteousness laid up for me. He knew he was saved. I know whom I believed in. I'm persuaded he's able to keep that which I've committed to him. But if you ask Paul during his life, do you think you're perfect? He says, I don't count myself to be perfect. So you're probably never going to feel like you're perfect, but don't lose faith that God can finish what he started in your life.
2: All right. Next caller that we have is Eric in Texas. Eric, welcome to Bible Answers Live.
4: Hi, Pastor Doug.
1: Hi, Eric. Thanks for calling.
4: I got a question. Does the Antichrist and the false prophet help Satan fight against God when he comes back?
1: Well, the Antichrist and the false prophet are in confederacy. It talks about the beast, the dragon, and the false prophet. They're all in confederacy together in opposing God. And so when Christ is seen coming, and there's a vision of his coming in Revelation, is it the 19? He comes riding on the white horse. Mm-hmm. And he's coming to execute judgment. And I think in Revelation 20, doesn't it say Satan, not only Satan, but the beast and the false prophet, are all cast in the lake of fire.
2: That's right.
1: So there you've got the great nemesis, and the great hero in pictured there.
2: Yeah, you have this counterfeit trinity that the Bible describes. You have the true trinity, the Father, Son, and Holy Spirit. Then you have the devil's trinity, the dragon, the beast, and the false prophet. And just as the Father, Son, and Holy Spirit are united in their work of saving mankind, the dragon, the beast, and the false prophet are united in their work of destroying mankind.
1: Deceiving,
2: leading them into sin, bringing about destruction. And so this coalition exists right at the very end. We do have a study guide that talks about who is the Antichrist. It's an important study, and it'll go into detail on this. The Bible warns us and says, don't worship the beast or his image. Don't receive his mark. So we need to understand what this Antichrist or beast power is. To receive it, call 800-835-6747. Again, that's 800-835-6747. And you can ask for the study guide. It's Who is the Antichrist? You can dial #250. And again, just ask for it. Who is the Antichrist? Marlene in California. Marlene, welcome to Bible Answers Live.
5: Hi, how are you guys? Hi, Pastor Doug. Hi, Gene.
1: Hello. Evening.
5: Hi. I wanted to ask a question. What does the Bible say about women being ordained ministers and preaching in the pulpit? Is there such, does God speak on that or does he not?
1: Yeah, I think the Bible is pretty clear that God has called men to be the servant leaders in the family, and the church is an extension of the family. But you're asking two questions there, so I want to make sure that I bifurcate my answer. One is about women speaking in the church. You talked about them preaching or teaching in the pulpit. There's a thin line between preaching and teaching. Sometimes my preaching is teaching, and sometimes you get a little preachy, and it's different. The other you asked is about women being ordained as pastors. There's no example in the Bible of a woman baptizing or offering sacrifice. That was usually the men. The sons of Aaron were called to do that. Abraham did it. Jacob, Isaac, the patriarchs were the ones who led out in the priestly functions. And so in the New Testament, it says that an elder should be the husband of one wife. And so all through the Bible, of course, there's a reason Jesus chose 12 men to be pastors. And Jesus certainly went against the tide in many things that he did. He could have gone against that tradition and if it was wrong, but he perpetuated it. And then when they replaced Judas, they said, choose from among you a man. And then when they were picking the deacons, it said, choose out from among you 7 men. And so consistently when people were ordained in a special sense for positions of leadership, teaching positions, they were men. But when you have a man who's a pastor of a church, he will recognize gifts of ministry in women and invite them to teach or preach something God has shared, because you have examples of women. You have prophetess in the Bible where God gave them a message, and Deborah and Huldah and Hannah, I guess in a sense, she was a prophetess when she spoke there. There's several others that don't come to mind right now. But we have a free book we'll send you that's just got the scriptures on this, and you can draw your own conclusions. It's called Women in Ministry. And I think God has called all believers to ministry, to share their gifts in sharing the gospel. But there is a distinction in the roles of men and women. And I know that's not popular in our culture that is trying to erase any distinction between genders. But the Bible's pretty clear there are differences. There's a reason that God says a man should not put on a woman's clothing, neither should a woman put on a man's clothing. And that's Deuteronomy, I think, 18:22. All that do so are an abomination. God wants us to celebrate these differences, not to blur them. Thanks. I hope that helps a little bit, Marlene, with your question.
2: Again, the number is 800-835-6747. And ask for the book, Woman in Ministry. You can dial #250 on your smartphone, say Bible Answers Live, and then ask for the book that way. James in Tennessee. James, welcome to Bible Answers Live.
6: Yes, thank you all so much. I worry a lot about Jeremiah chapter 8, verse 8, because it seems like the prophets are here, like, I don't know if they're actually lying in the verse or what this verse actually means, because I was wondering also that the word Sabbath don't mean church, and why wasn't going to church one of the Ten Commandments? like thou shalt go to church, or made the commandments a little bit longer. And it reminds me of like Jeremiah chapter 8, verse 8. Can you explain that verse and explain why I don't mention the church and the commandments?
1: Yeah. Well, in Jeremiah chapter 8, I think I've got the right verse here, verse 8. How can you say we are wise and the law of the Lord is with us? Look, the false pen of the scribes certainly works falsehood. The wise men are ashamed. They are dismayed and taken. Now, Jeremiah, it's interesting you would ask this. I just finished reading the entire book of Jeremiah in the last couple of weeks and was reading these passages. Jeremiah is telling the people of Israel, as they're being surrounded by the Chaldeans or the Babylonians, that you're saying, well, we've got the commandments, we've got the law with us, we've got the Ten Commandments in the Ark, God is with us, yet they were living wickedly. He said, don't say that you've got the law with you. That's not going to save you if you're not obeying it. So that's really what he's talking about in this passage. Just because you say, I've got a scribe with us, we've got the law with us, but the scribes are not teaching the truth. He's not talking about the writing of the Bible. He's talking about what their interpretations of it was, because the scriptures had been written by the prophets. Scribes basically were the ones who were dissecting the word. Jesus had problems with the scribes in his day too.
2: And then you mentioned also the Sabbath commandment. Sabbath commandment doesn't say, well, that's a day you have to go to church, but the Bible does speak about a holy convocation where people were to gather together and worship. And there's many examples that we have in the Old Testament, also in the New Testament, where people gather together to worship. And that is very appropriate to do on the Sabbath as well.
1: It was a holy assembly. And so that was part of it.
2: Paul says, do not neglect the gathering yourselves together, speaking about church, especially as you see the day approaching, the day of the second coming of Christ.
1: And a Christian is a follower of Christ. And the Bible says, Jesus, as his custom was, he went to the synagogue on the Sabbath day. So he gives us an example there.
2: Okay, next one that we have is Frank in Oregon. Frank, welcome to Bible Answers Live.
7: Hello, Pastor Doug.
1: Hi.
7: Got a question for you. In Isaiah 2:4, it talks about what will happen when the Messiah comes, and it says, he shall judge between the nations and rebuke many people. They shall beat their swords into plowshares and their spears into pruning hooks. Nation shall not lift up sword against nation, neither shall they learn war anymore. Now, as I see it, the wars have continued and nations have fought, and none of that has come to pass. And I think that's why the Jewish people are rejecting that Christ was the Messiah. And how does that jive with what is currently preached in Christianity?
1: This is talking about the second coming of Jesus. There are two kinds of Old Testament messianic prophecy. Some are talking about Christ coming as a sacrifice. That's what you read in Isaiah chapter 53. He's bruised for our iniquities, and we're healed by his stripes. He suffered. He's a suffering servant. He opens not his mouth, and he goes to trial. And so this is the Jesus' first coming as a lamb. He comes a second time as a lion. The wicked are destroyed. He creates a new heaven and a new earth. Isaiah also talks about that, where the wolf lies down with the lamb. The lion and the ox, they get along together. They don't kill each other. And in this time of peace, weapons, the spears and swords that were used for fighting, they're not going to be used for farming. And they used to do that during the time of Solomon. They said, we got all these armaments. We're in a time of peace. We need the iron for our farms. And they would change the use of the iron. And so this is a beautiful picture of what the world will be like during the second coming of Christ, the new heaven, the new earth. The Jews are applying it to the first coming. That's the mistake they're making.
2: And even at the time of Christ, there was some confusion about this because, they were looking for a conquering king. They didn't understand when Jesus said, the kingdom of God is within you. Mm-hmm. He said, my kingdom is not of this world. Otherwise, my disciples would fight for it. Right. My followers would fight for it. But the kingdoms are going to be his at the second coming. Mm-hmm. That's why the disciples said, Lord, is it now that you're going to restore the kingdom? This is after the resurrection. So they didn't understand even then. And Jesus had to explain to them, it's not now. It's when he comes the second time. All right, next caller that we have. Let's see. We've got Johnny in Canada. Johnny, welcome to Bible Answers Live.
8: Thank you for taking my call. So I have been studying the two prophecies in Daniel, the 490 year and then the 1260, and been looking for subtle connections. And some of the things that I have found were with the Jubilee, the 49 years, and how maybe that's like a small 490 as they signal similar things. And looking for subtle connections, I saw something that I'm curious what you guys think, and that is when the disciples asked Jesus, how often should I forgive? And he says 70 times 7, which seems to me like a reference to 490 as like a period of forgiveness. And so I'm wondering if you see that and anything else with perhaps the other prophecy where it's 3.5 years and Jesus' ministry was 3.5 years and the drought of Elijah, 3.5 years. I'm curious if you see any connections with some of those remarks.
1: Yeah, it's all connected. You've got 7 as a number for also, it's God's number for perfection, but it's also a number for forgiveness. The Bible says a righteous man may fall 7 times and rise again. And Jesus, by the way, in Daniel chapter 9, when it says in verse 24, 70 weeks are determined for your people. 70 weeks are cut off for your people. Daniel was saying, Lord, how much longer are you going to put up with your people before the Messiah comes? Because they kept kind of sinning and repenting and sinning and repenting up and down, revival, then there was disgrace. And God said, I'm going to give them another 490 years of mercy. So it's talking about the long suffering of God, 70 times 7. And then Peter said, how often shall I forgive my brother? 7 times? And Jesus said, no, 70 times 7. He's alluding to the long suffering of God with Israel. And Jesus, of course, came to mark that time that Daniel was speaking of. So Christ's baptism was the first part of that 490-year prophecy, the Messiah being anointed.
2: All right, excellent. Let's see, we've got time for a few more callers. We've got Brandon in California. Brandon, welcome to the program.
9: Hi, how are you guys doing today?
1: Doing great, thank you. Your call, or your question.
9: So in 1 Corinthians 15, 1 through 4, it says that the gospel was the Christ and him crucified, I believe. And in Revelation 14, 6 through 12, 12 is the three angels' messages. And my question is about, because I've heard some of the pioneers of the church say that the three angels' message is the gospel, but that's not what Paul says.
1: Well, right there in the three angels' message, it says that they are to preach the everlasting gospel. So I'm still not sure why, you know, the angel is given the everlasting gospel. Why is this a conflict, or how is it different from what Paul says?
9: You're right. It says to preach the everlasting gospel, which I guess is life, death, and resurrection of Christ. Okay, I don't know how to explain my thought process here. I'm not very good at that.
1: It's all right. You know, yeah, there's no conflict really between the messages of the angels. The first one is being told to preach the everlasting gospel to all the world. And Christ said that he will not come, and this is Matthew 24, verse 14, says the gospel of this kingdom will be preached in all the world for a witness. Doesn't mean everybody's going to believe it. And then the end will come. And so the angel in the heavens is talking about, you know, usually something from the heavens means it's going global, preaching to the whole world. And they're going to the four corners of the earth, preaching this message. And that's what's going to happen before the end comes. And then all through the three angels' messages, not only is the message the good news, and part of the gospel is to run from sin, repent of your sins. The third angel's message, beware of the beast and his image, is also a message of warning about the devil and sin. So you've got the good news, you've got to beware of the danger of sin in the three angels' message, that we should be worshiping God. Part of the gospel is to worship God. And of course, the gospel in Revelation says Christ is the one who was dead. That's in the messages to the seven churches, but he's alive forevermore. So, yeah, I think that you do find the gospel woven very deeply through the fabric of the three angels that we find here in Revelation chapter 14. We have a lesson on that, and I think that you'll be blessed, friends, if you get that lesson called Angel Messages from Outer Space.
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10: So I know in Scripture, in the Bible, the word Trinity isn't in the Bible anywhere. And I know the Holy Spirit is the Spirit of the Father and the Son, correct?
1: Well, the Holy Spirit is a distinct person. So it does, you know, the Holy Spirit and the Father and Son are all in perfect unison together. You know, we're going to run out of time. Tell you what, rather than cut you off halfway through a thought, I guess I kind of did that. Sorry, Thomas, but I hope you'll call back next week. We do have a book that talks about understanding the Trinity. And if you want, you can get a free copy of that. 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
1: All right. God bless, friends. Out of time till next week. And keep studying the Word. We'll study again then.
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4: With SRN News, I'm John Scott. The U.S. has bombed Iranian military sites, and Kuwait is hit by drone and missile fire.
5: The United States has targeted new sites in Iran, and meanwhile, Tehran has attacked Kuwait. This is just the latest in back-and-forth violence that's threatening the ceasefire in the Iran war as negotiations between these two countries continue but remain challenged by these ongoing hostilities. The Americans say they targeted drone launch sites as well as radar facilities in Iran after Iran shot down an American drone over the weekend and did other hostile acts. Now, Iran's paramilitary Revolutionary Guard said that it launched an attack in retaliation that appears to have been a ballistic missile launch targeting Kuwait.
4: Correspondent John Gambrell. Meanwhile, Israel's prime minister has ordered attacks on the southern suburbs of Lebanon's capital, Beirut, as its conflict with Iran-backed armed group Hezbollah escalates. The mayor of Newark, New Jersey, has imposed a 9 p.m. to 6 a.m. curfew for a half-mile radius around a federal ICE facility in an attempt to prevent further unrest, as multiple arrests have been made after violent protesters assaulted officers. Correspondent Laura Winters.
6: The New Jersey Governor, Mickey Sherrill, is a Democrat who openly supports sanctuary cities. She's now blaming outside agitators for the chaos outside the Delaney Hall ICE detention facility in Newark, where criminal illegal aliens are being held.
7: I will ensure public safety, and I refuse to give ICE an excuse to surge into our communities. That would make the situation more dangerous and put more New Jerseyans at risk.
6: Laura Winters reporting.
4: NFL legend Raymond Berry, Hall of Fame wide receiver with the Baltimore Colts, has died. He was 93. This is SRN News.
8: 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It would make man a mere automaton. 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He invites us to give ourselves to him that he may work his will in us. It remains for us to choose whether we will be set free from the bondage of sin to share the glorious liberty of the sons of God." End quote. 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
4: Franklin Graham takes on James Tallarico.
9: The popular evangelist says the Democratic state representative is wrong for stating that the Bible says nothing about abortion. Graham says, quote, "Representative Tallarico could not be more wrong. The Bible is not silent on abortion. God commands us, you shall not murder. Jeremiah says, before I formed you in the womb, I knew you. Before you were born, I set you apart." Tallarico is currently running for the U.S. Senate. Michael Harrington reporting.
4: The United States is prepared to provide $100 million in assistance to Cuba. But Secretary of State Marco Rubio says neither the Cuban government nor its military would be allowed to manage its distribution. Instead, only faith-based groups and humanitarian organizations would be allowed to deliver the aid. Experts say the plan should work. Protestant and evangelical churches maintain extensive networks across Cuba. This is SRN News. In health news, there's a pill for some patients with advanced pancreatic cancer. This new medication has some encouraging possibilities. Correspondent Donna Warder has this update.
10: A new study has found that a pill called Darixonrasib is helping people with advanced pancreatic cancer live longer. Researchers at the University of California, Los Angeles, say the drug blocks a mutated protein that fuels tumor growth in more than 90% of pancreatic cancer cases. Dr. Zev Weinberg, who led the study, says the daily pills nearly double survival time, a median of 13.2 months, and with fewer side effects compared to additional chemotherapy. The findings are in the New England Journal of Medicine and were presented Sunday at the American Society for Clinical Oncology meeting in Chicago. I'm Donna Warder.
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11: Today's verse is taken from Deuteronomy, when Moses instructed the children of Israel. He said, "Do not add or subtract from these commands I'm giving you from the Lord your God. Just obey them." Instruction for Life from Deuteronomy 4, verse 2.

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1: I wonder, I read the Bible, but I noticed that it has so much killing and blood. And why come? Couldn't God find another way to punish people?
2: Does all the blood in the Bible offend you? Hi, this is Keith Kelly. If you have a bit of a problem with the bloodiness of the Bible, then this new series on Between the Lines with Pastor Don Pate is especially for you. I have a feeling that, as usual, Pastor Don is really going to spark our thinking and challenge you to some very new concepts in Scripture, even with regard to the topic of blood in the Bible. So I invite you to jump on board and let's go between the lines of Genesis 9 together in this most interesting and challenging subject, blood, a fountain of life.
3: Do you get queasy at the sight of blood? I never used to think that maybe I would. In fact, I used to pride myself on how much control I had in life. When I took years of training, like in water safety instructor, to teach lifeguards, et cetera, and things like this, and then scuba training, all that, you know, I got trained to know that in every situation, you've got to remain in control, that panic kills people. And so that in any given emergency and all this kind of thing, things will always go better if you keep your head. And so I was always quite sure that because of, you know, my training as a scuba diver and my training in WSI and all that kind of thing, that, no matter what, I'd probably do okay. And I could, you know, manage the blood stuff in a critical time and accident and all that. And so it was pretty ingrained into me that I could handle, you know, a lot of stuff without a lot of panic. And I found that as a result, really, to a great degree, blood doesn't bother me most of the time. I mean, I've held compound fractures in my hand, you know, bleeding all over everywhere, stuff like that. I've helped stitch people up. That was a curious thing. But I'll admit to you that I do okay as long as it's not Sandy or Jeremy or James, you know, my wife or my two sons. If it's one of them, I can't even watch one of them get a stitch taken out before I just start feeling like I'm green in the gills, because I become too emotionally invested, obviously, in the circumstance and watching. I'm too drawn to it. The blood at that point no longer remains neutral. It's the blood that is precious to me. And this week on Between the Lines, we're going to have I think a very stretching time together, because we're going to consider this element that is absolutely central to Christianity. And yet, when you think about it, if you weren't, raised, or if Christianity was a new element to you or to our world listeners, to the people who listen to the Between the Lines around the world every day, you know, we have many, many, many hundreds of thousands of people who listen to Between the Lines who really don't come from a Christian background. And I'm quite sure that there might be, on the part of many people, a degree of sensitivity when you come to the awareness that Christianity is, I think, accused of being, and rightfully so, one bloody religion. It really is. And you go very early in the Scripture to find the beginning of the concept of what blood means, the metaphor, the symbolism of blood in relationship to issues of salvation according to the teachings of Christianity. And you say, well, how far back do you go, Don? Well, certainly Genesis 9. I mean, Genesis 9 is very clear. There's a sentence that is just provocative. It says, in the blood is the life. And we're going to spend some time with that because, boy, that's heavy stuff. In the blood is the life, the lessons that we can learn from that. But more than that, you even go farther than that, and you don't necessarily come up with a real black and white story of blood, although it had to be blood. Genesis 3, with the first degree of discussion of lostness, sin, guilt, those kind of things, up against the contrast of eternal life, salvation, hope. Genesis 3, this concept of the fall into sin and how that God provided for man the robe, the covering. Now, I don't know if you've ever spent time processing through that Genesis 3 story, how that, you know, Adam and Eve suddenly, because of their choice, they are aware that they are deficient. They don't have, on their own, they don't have what it takes. They are deficient. They are naked. This whole experience of guiltiness, something they had never known before, opened their eyes. They were told it was going to happen. You know, you eat this apple and your eyes will be opened. Well, you know, guess what? They ate the pomegranate or whatever it was, and sure enough, their eyes were open, but not in a way that brought, you know, real enlightenment and joy. I mean, they weren't fulfilled when they had their eyes opened. It obviously was the experience of tragedy and loss. And so Adam and Eve, as the scripture records in Genesis 3, they saw that they were deficient. They were naked. They were guilty. It was at that point that God steps into the story, remember? He stepped into the story and he said, "We will make provision for your sin, for your guilt." And it seemed as though it was almost a blood exchange, a transfusion, that the blood of this innocent one here will suffice for your deficiency with your blood, the sickness, the pathological nature now of your blood. We will have this animal die. It will shed its blood to cover your loss and the poisonous nature of your system. Now, the text isn't specific because it only speaks about the Lord giving them the robes, the covering. And yet, I don't know, have you never thought, maybe some people would hold that, well, you know, God just went praying because he can make anything. Remember, the first two chapters are all about that. God can make anything. He can make a world. He can make flowers. He can make hummingbirds. He can make walruses. I mean, just by speaking. So certainly, if he wanted to, he could just make coverings, skins, coats, robes. God could do that just by speaking, but not in the big picture of the Bible. In the big picture of the Bible, remember, it is all about the process of blood. And therefore, is it too far, you know, to extrapolate out of the scripture that literally there in the Garden of Eden was the first sacrifice? Now, again, you can't prove it from the Bible, but by logic, what other way will you come up with this robe, this skin? Do you really believe that the lesson works, the teaching works on the part of God to show us the heinous nature of lostness and sin? If God just goes praying, we'll just cover you up with something I just speak into existence. It would seem that there had to be death in the Garden of Eden to provide this first skin for Adam and Eve. And when you take that whole context then of the history of mankind with blood, ancient people used to hold, as you know, I'm sure the Greeks, et cetera, they used to hold that there were sort of like four great elements. The universe was sort of based upon four great elements. You had earth, wind, fire, and water. I'm sure you've heard of that before, these incredible base elements of all of the universe. But beyond that, then, the pulsation of life, earth is not life, wind is not life, fire is not life, water is not life. The pulsation of life was seen to be by the ancients in blood. The importance of the concept of blood. And even as you probably know, there were some sort of pseudosciences, which actually have been extrapolated out and evolved down into our time, where people have said, look, there are various, you know, body blood fluid elements, and the degree of how you have them balanced in your system actually have a lot to say about your nature, your temperament, your personality. And there I said it. I said the word temperament. You know, the study of the temperaments. Actually, Galen, G-A-L-E-N, was one of the originators of this thought back in Greek culture. The people in our day who, you know, speak about choleric and phlegmatic and melancholy and all that kind of thing, they haven't created something new. They've actually taken it from the Greeks who first spoke of this, that if you have a choleric person, that is a person who has a larger degree of liver function and an excess of bile. That was what was determined. And then the phlegmatic was somebody who had, you know, heavier into phlegm. The melancholy person, his stuff was based on other body fluids. The sanguine, though, was predominantly determined by their blood. Sanguine is the Latin term for blood, the sanguine. And so you have, even back then, you know, a sense of within the body itself, the fluids and even the blood itself, within the blood, the determination of life and death and who a person is and destiny and the whole thing within the blood. Now, the Bible, it is, you can't, as a Christian, as a contemporary, a modern Christian, you know, we can't antiseptically look at the Bible and evaporate away the things that make us uncomfortable. If you do that, you have to do violence to the text. And of course, you know, Revelation 22 has some warnings about that, that you're not supposed to just pick your comfort zone of the scripture and say, I don't like the rest of this, so we'll just act like it's not there. You don't add or detract to the scripture. And so you say, okay, how do I deal with what's really, really there? And one of the elements that is there is this primitive, barbaric, overwhelming, I don't want to say infatuation, but certainly leaning, constant repetition of the concept, the idea of blood. The Bible is predominantly concerned with blood. And as I said, in Genesis 9, as early as Genesis 9 specifically, this statement comes forth. It says, in the blood is the life. Now, in the Deeper Look Study Guide, which I would be more than happy to get out to you, I'd love to get it out to you, to enhance your thinking, to push you on down, nudge you on down the road a little bit with some of this, we give you some concepts from the Mishnah on blood, and it's a free gift, our free gift to you. If you just let us know, either contact us, I'll let you know at the end of the broadcast some contact points, or I could even give you a toll-free number here in the United States, 800-298-9496. And this is the series on blood, series number 992. And just let us know. We'd love to get it out to you. We'll share with you in the Deeper Look Study Guide interesting thoughts from the Mishnah. And you probably know that ancient people did all kinds of things related to blood. I mean, they had the bloodletting to release the excess and evil humors and the toxins and the poisons. But modern man, we have come to the place where we are refocusing this issue. And you know why. We here in the United States have signs in our buildings that speak about body fluid precaution, you know, for the employees and things like this, because we now are understanding that blood, without question, is an absolute element of life. Science desires that somehow we could come up with an artificial blood substance that really would do the job. But by the same token, we also warn people about blood, because in the blood is the death. The whole issue of pathogens and disease-borne issues of the blood have become real to contemporary man. We need to consider, what is this biblical infatuation or focus of blood? What is God trying to teach us? And why is it that Christianity is so filled with it? Would you be free from the burden of sin? There's power in the blood. What can wash away my sins? Nothing but the blood. Rock of Ages cleft for me. And let the blood and water flow. Alas, and did my Savior bleed. The blood that Jesus shed for me. All of these things. We need to spend time trying to find out, God, what were you trying to teach us about blood? Let's pray. Lord, we pray that the blood of Christ would cover us, and maybe that we would understand it better than we have. This is our prayer in His name. Amen.
4: 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We've created a new website for you, and it's yours. We love to have you visit us there and take any of these resources. You use them. Our gift. It's given to you. G-I-V-E-N, the number 2, you. YOU.com. Thank you so much for enjoying Between the Lines, and blessings on you.
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0: enjoying life and marriage, according to Ecclesiastes 9:9, is a decision. It's not an outcome.
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0: It's something you decide. It's something you choose, not something you wait for. Not waiting for a certain season in life. You make the decision. Let's enjoy life together. And be honest with you, the first 7 years of marriage, Amy and I, we did not enjoy it. We were in love and we were committed and we removed the divorce word from our marriage. But man, we had the struggles early in marriage, as many young couples do. Until about 7 years in, we made the decision

0: This is the day the Lord hath made. We will rejoice and be glad in it. For we are the head and not the tail, the beginning and not the end, the lender, not the borrower, the healed, not the sick, the wise, not the foolish, the strong, not the weak, the heirs, not the servants. Everything we set our hand to will prosper and not fail. No weapon formed against us shall prosper. In the name of Jesus Christ, GospelTractSociety.org.
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3: With SRN News, I'm John Scott. The U.S. has bombed Iranian military sites in Kuwait. Is hit by drone and missile fire as tensions escalate.
4: People in Kuwait woke up to the sound of missile alert sirens today. It's not clear if there was any damage there, but Kuwait has been targeted repeatedly in the Iran war and in the weeks after. All this is coming as negotiations between Iran and the United States appear at a stalemate. U.S. President Donald Trump went online today and said that things would work out, but we've also heard from Iran's foreign ministry spokesperson who insists that these talks are continuing in a level of mistrust, just showing the gaps between them over issues like sanctions relief, Iran's nuclear program, and the future of the Israel-Hezbollah war that is grinding on today and threatening to drag the Middle East back again into a wider war.
3: Correspondent John Gambrell. An upcoming celebration of America's 250th anniversary called the Great American State Fair has faced challenges as several musical guests backed out, due in part to its connections to President Trump. Correspondent Bernie Bennett with the update.
5: Organizers announced Saturday that President Trump himself will headline the event, set to start June 25th on Washington's National Mall. Some artists, like Bret Michaels, the Commodores, and Martina McBride, withdrew over concerns about the event's political ties. Others, including rappers Flo Rida and Vanilla Ice, still plan to perform. Freedom 250 spokesperson Danielle Alvarez emphasized the broader fair that is scheduled from June 25th through July 10th includes an array of exhibits, family-friendly attractions, musical performances, flyovers, and more. Bernie Bennett reporting.
3: A blockbuster trade deal, the Cleveland Browns trading two-time NFL Defensive Player of the Year Myles Garrett to the L.A. Rams. The Browns will acquire pass rusher and linebacker Jared Verse, a 2027 first-round selection, and other draft picks. This is SRN News.
6: Every farmer and rancher has tools. What would you do without tools? Well, that's an easy one to answer. Not very much. There are all kinds of tools. There are tools for taking things apart and tools for putting things together. There are tools made especially for tires and tools especially for engines. Transmissions take tools that won't work on the electrical system. The designer of a certain tool had a special purpose in mind when he created it. People are different too. Boy, you say, I know some that are really different. Well, I know that, but that's not what I'm talking about. God made people different because it takes a big variety to make the world go round. If all you had in your toolbox was a big hammer, you might get a lot of stuff apart. Putting it back together again, well, that's a different story. So when you see somebody that is different, don't look at him cross-eyed. Just understand that his great designer had a special purpose in mind for him. God has a special purpose in mind for you, too. This is Rod Bieber with Seed Time and Harvest.
3: America's oldest churches look to the country's birthday.
7: On July 4th, this nation will be 250 years old. But Old North Church in Boston, you remember, one if by land, two if by sea, it's 303 years old. It's one of just a tiny number of churches that were there at America's founding and are still operating today. Trinity Church in Newport, Rhode Island is even older, founded in 1698. And then there's First Baptist Church in America in Providence, Rhode Island. It's still going after 388 years. Michael Harrington reporting.
3: Religious congregations helping refugees adjust to life in the U.S. In Durham, North Carolina, two congregations, a church and a synagogue, have stepped in to provide women from Afghanistan with a 7-week sewing circle. Afghan women have had a more difficult time adjusting to life in the U.S. Many have little education and don't speak English. This is SRN News. Public policy expert Matthew Continetti says anti-Semitism is a big problem for the Democrats.
8: I think it's coming from a few places. One is the woke movement, the socialist movement, the reduction of everybody into oppressor and oppressed, and jamming the Israeli-Palestinian conflict into that paradigm where all of a sudden Israel becomes the oppressors and the Palestinian become the oppressed, and no logic or evidence can dissuade people of that.
3: Condetti made his comments to the Salem Radio Network. Federal judge agreeing to postpone a civil trial over the 2024 collapse of Baltimore's Francis Scott Key Bridge after a flurry of last-minute settlements. U.S. District Judge James Berdar was scheduled to hear attorneys' opening statements today. Instead, he postponed the proceedings indefinitely to consider legal arguments that could lead to even further settlements. More details at srnnews.com.
2: 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He said, "Do not add or subtract from these commands I'm giving you from the Lord your God. Just obey them." Instruction for Life from Deuteronomy 4, verse 2.

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1: Coming up next, please stay tuned for It Is Written, presented by Pastor John Bradshaw.
2: This is It Is Written. I'm John Bradshaw. Thanks for joining me. Up until the 16th century, the Bible was not a book that you could have owned. It wasn't available in local languages. It was written in Latin. And owing to printing being a labor-intensive and time-consuming business, Bibles weren't printed in any real number. Even when the movable type printing press came to be, thanks to a German goldsmith named Johannes Gutenberg, printing was still a slow and extremely expensive enterprise. But the Reformation began, and it grew. And while we tend to think of the Reformation in terms of Germany and Luther and his partner in ministry Melanchthon and the city of Wittenberg, the Reformation grew and spread. Switzerland under Ulrich Zwingli in the north and John Calvin in the south. France, the Netherlands, Belgium, Scandinavia, all impacted strongly by the Reformation. The Reformation gained momentum early in Great Britain. Years before Luther, John Wycliffe translated the Bible into English in the 1300s. He was known as the Morning Star of the Reformation. Wycliffe was really the sign that the Word of God simply couldn't be stopped. Later, the Reformation was kicked into high gear in Britain when the Bible was translated into English again. Dr. Michael Hazell is a university professor, a noted archaeologist, and the director of the Lynn H. Wood Archaeological Museum on the campus of Southern Adventist University, just outside Chattanooga, Tennessee. Dr. Hazell and I discussed an exhibit of rare books that told the story of the rise of the Reformation and the advancement of the Reformation, which brought the light of the Bible, the teachings of Scripture, to the world broadly for the first time in hundreds of years. Dr. Hazell and I discussed the English Reformation, which was as influential as what was taking place in Wittenberg, Germany, 550 miles to the east.
3: You know, the English Reformation was happening almost at the same time as Luther was working in Germany. In fact, many of these people communicated with each other and knew each other. Tyndale, for one, went to Wittenberg to talk to Luther at one point about his translation of the Bible and so forth, and he was one that began the work of translating in England.
2: How was society affected by the Bible becoming so much more readily accessible?
3: Well, like in Germany, the Bible had a tremendous impact in England as well. When Tyndale was finally caught in Belgium and executed by Henry VIII, the last prayer that he prayed was, "Lord, please open the eyes of the monarch." And for the first time, the king's eyes in England were opened, and he considered the Protestant Reformation as a viable reaction to things that were going on in his household. And, you know, there were a lot of other aspects that were going on, but he sent this response that we have here to the Pope in 1536. That was only 2 years after Luther finished translating the entire Bible in Germany. Now, before Tyndale was killed, he had completed the entire New Testament translation. He had also done part of the Old Testament, but wasn't able to complete that. And so it was Coverdale, Miles Coverdale, that finished the Old Testament and was able to publish it. And that's what we have here, is one page of the famous Coverdale Bible, published in 1535, the year after Luther's Bible was published.
2: This page itself dates back to 1535.
3: It's the first edition page, that's correct. And the Coverdale Bible was not the best translation into the English language. And later on, there was the Great Bible, there was the Bishop's Bible, there were other Bibles that came along. Just a couple of years later, in 1537, we have this Bible here, known as the Thomas Matthew Bible. But Matthews knew what had happened to Tyndale, and so Matthews is not his real name. He used a pseudonym to publish this Bible. His real name was John Rogers. He says, "I'm not going to take the risk of having my life taken." He knew the risk was there. He knew that while Henry VIII was leaning more towards Protestantism as time went on, things could change very rapidly. The political dynamics could change. He knew that the first daughter of Henry VIII, Princess Mary, could be the next queen eventually, and she was a staunch Catholic. She was the daughter of Catherine of Aragon, who was the daughter of the king and the queen of Spain, so they were staunch Catholics. And this was all a very, very important element in the back of his mind. But he produced this Bible. It's a beautiful Bible, 1537. The sad thing was that as things progressed, his fears were actually realized. Henry VIII died. His son, King Edward VI, came to the throne. He was a young boy, and he was not very well. He was known to be a sickly individual. He didn't live a very long time. But he lived long enough to publish this very fine work entitled Arguments Against the Pope's Supremacy. You can still look this up online today and read through it. It has very cogent arguments about the authority of Scripture and allowing Scripture to really be the basis for faith. He published this, and on his deathbed, he changed his will and pronounced his cousin, Lady Jane, as the heir to the throne of England as the next queen, knowing that his half-sister, Mary, would turn everything around and make it Catholic again. Lady Jane came to the throne, and a few days later, Mary comes down from the north with her armies. The Privy Council switches sides, and it's the shortest reign in history of any Queen of England. Lady Jane only lasts for 9 days, and Mary is inaugurated as Queen in Westminster Abbey. And the first thing that Mary does when she is Queen is put to death John Rogers or Thomas Matthews, who had translated this Bible. And that begins a series of persecutions during her reign that would continue for the next 5 years or so. She became known, of course, as Bloody Mary.
2: A couple of things come to mind here. One, there's a tendency to forget our history. Two, it's easy to forget just what a big deal this was. Mm. This is how we got the Bible. Without the Tyndales and the Rogers of the world willing to almost, you know, just stick their neck out, put their life on the line, things would look very different today.
3: That's right.
2: I mean, one could argue the Bible would eventually bubble to the surface, but you know what I mean. These people paved the way for people like us to have faith in God by delivering the Bible to us.
3: That's right.
2: It wasn't readily available. It speaks of that sacrifice and the importance of the Bible. How do you not value the Bible when you consider what people have done to preserve it and deliver it to us today? It was a fascinating time. People were being put to death for their faith in God. The authorities did not want the Bible to be circulated. Monarchs were ascending the throne and executing the people who didn't agree with them on religious matters. As the church began to lose ground, it was recognized that something had to be done to preserve its power. The church began to push back, and it all affected how people would relate to the Bible even today. I'll be right back.
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2: Thanks for joining me on It Is Written. When Martin Luther nailed his 95 Theses to the door of the Castle Church in Wittenberg, Germany, it was a case of an obscure priest in a nothing sort of a town speaking out about what he believed was inconsistent with genuine faith in God. But people noticed what Luther wrote, and his 95 points of protest were distributed far and wide. As providence would have it, the printing press had been invented just in time for the Reformation to really kick off. What began in Wittenberg, Germany in 1517, today a city of about 50,000 people, 50 miles or so from Berlin, quickly spread as others took up the cause of sharing the Bible and teaching salvation through faith in Jesus Christ. The teachings of the reformers were radically different to what the ruling Catholic Church had been teaching. Understandably, the church was not favorably disposed to what Luther and others were proclaiming. So the church fought back, and the Counter-Reformation was born.
3: Well, the Counter-Reformation was the response by the church to Protestantism and to the threat of splitting the church apart. They saw this as real, and they met in Italy at the Council of Trent in Trento for a series of many years from 1545 to 1563. This was a multi-year event, but there they really formulated their response. And this was where the church had a possibility, actually, to respond even positively to the Reformation, to maybe reform themselves from within, which really originally was Luther's intent. He wasn't intending to leave the church. He was a very faithful Catholic who wanted to stay within the church, but felt it needed to have some reformation from within. But they didn't. They took a very, very hard line on many of the things that were criticized by Luther. Here we have the canon of the Council of Trent. This is the basic declarations that came out after the council stopped meeting in 1563. This is the first edition published in 1564. And here we have a complete reaffirmation again of many of the doctrines that the Protestants had brought into question.
2: It would have been really difficult for the Church of Rome to have reformed as Luther said, because they would have had to have said, we were wrong about this. We were wrong about that. We see new light here. That would have been very difficult, wouldn't it?
3: Yes, absolutely. And so what happened as a result really was that they just sunk their heels in even deeper. And one of the things that came out of the Council of Trent actually had to do with the Bible and the authority of Scripture. What is Scripture? You see, the Protestants had taken the position that the Bible produces the church. The Catholics had always taken the position that the church produced the Bible. These are very different understandings.
2: Sure.
3: And so one sees the Bible as the inspired word of God that then inspires Christians to become Christian, to gather together, to begin to fellowship together, to work together. The other sees the authority primarily as the church. And so that was reaffirmed here as well. And so what they decided there too was that the apocryphal books, these books between the New and Old, the Old and New Testament, that had been in the Bibles all through the centuries since Jerome had translated into the Latin the Vulgate, that was always there, but that was always given with a caveat ahead of time, a kind of declaration that these books are not at the same level doctrinally as the other books of the Bible.
2: And we're talking about books like Wisdom, Tobit, Judith, First and Second Maccabees,
3: right,
2: and so forth.
3: Exactly,
2: yeah.
3: Exactly. They had been in those Protestant Bibles, but they were always, you know, in between, and they were not regarded the same. The Council of Trent changed all that. It put them at the same level canonically as the rest of Scripture. And in a sense, they needed to do that because it was some of those books that were fairly obscure and were not necessarily originally part of the canon that helped support some of their traditions.
2: Such as purgatory.
3: Correct.
2: So talking about this spiritual exercises and the role of the Society of Jesus, the Jesuits, and Ignatius Loyola.
3: Well, the Spiritual Exercises were probably his most important book. It's a tiny little book, but he believed that through meditation, through these spiritual exercises that really emptied oneself and focused on God, one could come closer to God and one could really develop the kind of discipline to really go through and become a very good Catholic and a very good defender of the faith.
2: Well, where's the harm in spiritual disciplines and spiritual exercises? That, I think Protestants agree with that sort of thing as well, right?
3: We do, absolutely.
2: Yeah.
3: But we don't want to empty our mind. We want to dwell on Scripture and allow Scripture to be the impetus for those inspirational thoughts.
2: Very significant difference.
3: That's right.
2: Very significant. So where did the Counter-Reformation go? Did it peter out? Did it triumph? Is it active today? What does this indicate to us?
3: Well, it continues to be a movement today. It has shifted today in the sense that with the Vatican II, another council that
2: sure.
3: met in the 1960s, the decision was made not to attack Protestantism directly, not to attack Protestantism doctrinally, but to engage in worship like the Protestants, and to kind of join in with that movement in a more ecumenical way. And so there's been a shift in that sense. But I think the determination is still the same, And the word heresy is still used in Catholic publications today to describe anything outside of the Catholic faith. So what we have here, the Douay Rheims version of the Bible, was a Catholic translation of the Vulgate into English to counteract the Protestant Bibles of that time, before the King James Bible, of course, but the Great Bible, the Bishop's Bible, the Coverdale Bible, those Bibles that we've already talked about before. And this was a counteraction on their part to influence and to change that. This was printed in 1582, so it came sometime later, but it was very important, and it was published and translated just across from the English Channel in France.
2: Christianity was presented with a golden opportunity. Here were scholars, teachers, theologians rising up to say, we can do this better. But human nature being what it is, it was determined that such an approach would not be adopted. But as Paul wrote to the church in Corinth, we can do nothing against the truth, but for the truth. The Bible would be translated into English and go to the world. And because it did, we hold the Bible in our hands today. We look at that in just a moment.
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2: He had it all. Extravagant wealth, immense power, and wisdom far greater than any person before him. He'd seen the glory of God, had spoken personally with God, and was told by God he could have anything he wanted. But as his focus shifted over time, his life collapsed. As he contemplated his existence, he concluded that all was vanity. Don't miss great characters of the Bible, Solomon, as we look at the story of the wisest man who ever lived, a man who wrote three books of the Bible, a man who was revered by monarchs and feared by his enemies, the man who constructed what may have been the most beautiful temple ever built, and yet turned away from faithfulness to God. But God didn't turn from him. The story of Solomon is a tragedy and a victory. Don't miss Great Characters of the Bible, Solomon, brought to you by It Is Written TV. I met recently with Dr. Michael Hassel, the director of the Lynn H. Wood Archaeological Museum in Collegedale, Tennessee. We looked together at a collection of rare books from the time of the Reformation. Among them, a very early copy of the Bible that guided Protestant Christianity for hundreds of years.
3: So here we're

0: an inferior version of the Bible in terms of the English language. It wasn't really worked out that well. Then we have the Great Bible, the Bishop's Bible, other Bibles. But finally, at the time of King James, it was decided that we really needed to have the English speaking people needed to have a very, very fine translation. So they brought 47 different scholars together, split them up in six different groups so that they could work independently of each other, so that they wouldn't bias one another. And they worked for quite some time to produce this translation.
1: What is it about the King James that made it the standard and makes it really a reliable and solid translation?
0: Well, it had the most support, I think, at the time in the English realm of any Bible that had come before it. The king put his full support behind it. It had the financial backing of the kingdom as well. And the product is just absolutely stunning and beautiful. What we have here is really a Bible that, like Luther and like the French Bible of Olivetan before, really galvanizes and brings together the English language. There's three writings that do that for English: the King James Version Bible, the Common Book of Prayer, and the writings of Shakespeare. So that cannot be overestimated. This is really an amazing work. Now, this was done on a movable type printing press, as we've already discussed with Gutenberg's press in 1455. And even though this is almost 200 years later, the same process is involved, which means that every single letter needs to be placed into the flat part of the press individually to make each page, or two pages, whatever the case may be. This is a very, very rare Bible, but there's about 160 of these left in the world in complete condition like this. But let me show you something that is even much older than 1611, and that really goes back to the very beginning of this movable type technology.
1: Yeah, so important, because without it, the Bible wouldn't have been distributed as widely as it was.
0: Exactly. So here we come to the father, if you will, of all printed Bibles, or the mother of all printed Bibles. This is the famous Gutenberg Bible, printed in Mainz, Germany in 1455. We only have one leaf front and back of this Bible, but this is an original leaf. This is, of course, the Vulgate, the Latin translation of the Bible. And of the original 160 to 200 Bibles that were published by Gutenberg, of those, only 21 complete Gutenberg Bibles still survive today.
1: That's not many. And where are they?
0: They're all in institutions. Nobody privately owns one. They're very expensive. They're at the Library of Congress. They're at the J.P. Morgan Library in New York, various libraries around Europe. This is just a breakthrough in technology, because for the first time, rather than hand writing out Bibles, which would take a year to a year and a half, suddenly you could print one on a movable type printing press like this one.
1: You know, it's so interesting that this came on the scene, you know, just at about the same time as Luther. I mean, a little before, but in preparation for Luther to come on and really use this to spread the word of God.
0: That's right.
1: Amazing timing.
0: It's amazing timing. And these Bibles, by the way, even when they were printed en masse like that at 200 of them, they still cost, in today's dollars, each Bible would have cost $93,000 in today's currency. So think about that. Who could afford a Bible like that?
1: Right. Very few.
0: Very few. Institutions, again, universities, monasteries, churches. And so just amazing to see something like this here. Gutenberg was called, of course, Time magazine called him the man of the millennium. We have the man of the century, we have the man of the year, or the person of the year today, but Gutenberg was called the man of the millennium because this was such a groundbreaking event in history, in the history of communication.
1: Yeah, amazing. Changed the world.
0: Changed the world.
1: It changed the world. But the question for us today is, will it change your world? In a time of great spiritual darkness, when the governing church dictated to kings and kingdoms, a truly biblical faith simply wasn't known. People were taught that they were saved through the church. Luther's teaching of salvation by grace alone, through faith alone, in Jesus Christ alone, was revolutionary. Luther survived the attempts made on his life, but many others were not able to escape the wrath of the church. Tyndale, the English Bible

translator was burnt at the stake. John Huss and his ministry partner Jerome met the same fate a century earlier. Wishart, Latimer, Ridley, Cranmer, considered heretics for their stand on the teachings of the Bible, lost their lives, as did countless others. But nothing could stop the advance of the Bible. Millions of copies are now printed every single year. So let me ask you, what are you doing about the Bible? This great book, this remarkable document, which details the love of God, it tells the plan of salvation. It recites the great histories of the people of God in antiquity and the early church. It's not just ancient wisdom, it's present power. David was able to write that it was a lamp to his feet and a light to his path. Paul wrote that the scriptures are able to make you wise for salvation. Peter wrote of the exceedingly great and precious promises through which you may be partakers of the divine nature. I want to encourage you to read the Bible. Listen to the Bible. Let God's word get off the pages and into your heart, into your mind, molding you and forming you for eternity. This is a book that will change your life. If you've not been a Bible reader, let's change that today. Pick it up and start reading. A few verses a day, a chapter a day, several chapters a day. And then pause to consider what it is you've been reading. Listen for the voice of God. Ask God to help you to hear from Him as you read what He inspired. Now, if your reading has been shallow, if you've been a surface reader, let's decide right now that through God's help, you're going to go deeper. It might be time to begin memorizing verses or passages of the Bible and to start not only reading or hearing the Bible, but to start trusting it, believing that God can do what He says He can do and believing that God will work with power in your life. There is no other book like it. It's the Word of God. Allow God's Word into your life and you'll never be the same again. Thank you for remembering that It Is Written exists because of the kindness of people just like you. 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Let's pray together now. Our Father in heaven, we thank you for the Bible, and I'm praying right now that you will unleash your word in our lives. There is somebody right at this moment who is saying, I'm going to pick up that Bible and read it. Help her, help him to develop a habit of reading the Bible that would never die. Somebody right now is experiencing weakness and not strength in his experience. There's somebody looking for a miracle, somebody needing a breakthrough, somebody desperately desiring victory. And Lord, it is there in the pages of Scripture. Lord, let this not only be ancient wisdom, but present power in lives across the fruited plain and around the world. May we experience the power of Scripture. Might we be born again through your word, as the Bible says. Heavenly Father, through your word, have your way in our lives. Let it be the bedrock, the foundation of our lives, we pray. And we thank you in Jesus' name. Say with me now, amen and amen. Thank you so much for joining me. I'm looking forward to seeing you again next time. Until then, remember, it is written, man shall not live by bread alone, but by every word that proceeds from the mouth of God.

0: 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We hope you have been blessed and that your faith in God has been renewed. 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
2: Hi, I'm Don Pate from Between the Lines, and it may surprise you that sometimes people, you know, it catches them a little bit when they find out that I don't think Gideon's the great hero that everybody else does. Not when you read the whole story. We so easily focus on the couple of chapters where there's, you know, some victory. But the truth is, out of the chapters in the book of Judges that are dedicated to Gideon, time after time, this guy is revealing himself to not be the most courageous, the most faithful person. In fact, the end of his life was a tragedy. It was disastrous. The Bible said at the end of his life, he led the nation in worse sin than they'd ever been in before he was born. He had children and illegitimate children and wives and half-wives, and it was a mess. It's great that the Bible tells the whole truth, though. It's always the place where I can turn for good information, and we'd like to direct you there at our website, btlministries.org. Thanks.
1: 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Dr. Morris, can we see any other galaxies with the naked eye?
3: Yes, we can, Chris. We can see a few stars that seem somewhat fuzzy. With telescopes, we see that these fuzzy stars are really galaxies, each containing billions of stars. And with super telescopes, we can see billions and billions of galaxies. The universe seems to have no end. And that's what we read in Scripture. Jeremiah mentioned that the host of heaven cannot be numbered. Yet scholars were certain there was only about 3,000 stars. Looks like the Bible was right and the scholars were wrong. I suspect that that's true even today. Those who claim it all happened by a Big Bang are wrong. It's a back to Genesis truth of creation which stands the test of science.
1: 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That's www.icr.org.

This is Max McLean. Have you felt the guilt of sin? Where can you turn? Listen to the Bible from Psalm 51. Have mercy on me, O God, according to your unfailing love. According to your great compassion, blot out my transgressions. Wash away all my iniquity and cleanse me from my sin. For I know my transgressions, and my sin is always before me. Against you, you only, have I sinned and done what is evil in your sight, so that you may be proved right when you speak and justified when you judge. Surely you desire truth in the inner parts. You teach me wisdom in the inmost place. Wash me, and I will be whiter than snow. From Psalm 51, listen to the Bible. It's great for the soul.

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3: With SRN News, I'm Keith Peters in Washington. There are new developments in the trial of the Charlie Kirk shooting suspect.
4: In Provo, Utah, defense attorneys for the man accused of killing Charlie Kirk had hoped to keep portions of a preliminary hearing closed during a presentation of evidence. But Judge Tony Graff ruled that the July hearings will be open to the media and the public. The judge says the defense hadn't shown the hearings would prevent Tyler Robinson from getting a fair trial.
5: Much of the evidence the state indicated it intends to offer during the preliminary hearing is already in the public arena.
4: Robinson's charged with aggravated murder and other crimes in the September 10th assassination of the Turning Point USA co-founder. Prosecutors say they intend to seek the death penalty. I'm Jennifer King.
3: Iran stops negotiations with the U.S. and vows to completely block the Strait of Hormuz. Correspondent Bernie Bennett explains.
6: Iran's state-affiliated news outlet Tasnim said Monday that Iranian negotiators will stop exchanging messages with the U.S. through intermediaries, and Tehran will move to fully close the Strait of Hormuz in retaliation for what they call ongoing ceasefire violations. The report, in a translated post on the social media site Telegram, homed in on Israel's military operations in Lebanon against the Iran-backed militia Hezbollah. Per Tasnim, the message reads, no dialogue will take place until Israel fully withdraws from occupied areas in Lebanon and stops all attacks in both Lebanon and Gaza. Bernie Bennett, Washington.
3: In an update, President Trump says Israel and Hezbollah have agreed to dial back fighting after he held talks with Israeli Prime Minister Benjamin Netanyahu and communicated with the Lebanon militant group through mediators. Trump announced the development Monday in a social media post following a call with Netanyahu. Another record on Wall Street, the Dow up by 46 points, the Nasdaq rose 114, the S&P 500 advanced 19. This is SRN News.
1: Thank you for listening to Life Talk Radio. One of the best devotional books is called Steps to Christ, and we want to send you a free copy. Here's a quick thought from the book, quote, beware of procrastination. Do not put off the work of forsaking your sins and seeking purity of heart through Jesus. Here's where thousands upon thousands have erred to their eternal loss. I will not dwell here upon the shortness and uncertainty of life, but there is a terrible danger, a danger not sufficiently understood, in delaying to yield to the pleading voice of God's Holy Spirit, in choosing to live in sin. For such, this delay really is. Sin, however small it may be esteemed, can be indulged in only at the peril of infinite loss. What we do not overcome will overcome us and work out our destruction. End quote. If you would like a free copy of this classic devotional, please visit lifetalk.net.
3: A new study of sermons and social issues.
7: It comes from the Pew Research Center, and it finds that white evangelical Protestants who attend church regularly are most likely to hear the pastor mention abortion or homosexuality from the pulpit. Catholics, on the other hand, are more likely to hear about abortion or immigration. Amongst white mainline Protestants, sermons are more likely to mention a wide range of issues, including those mentioned, as well as Israel, the Iran war, and the environment. Michael Harrington reporting.
3: Ohio's the latest state to consider assisted suicide. Democrats in the legislature have introduced a bill that would allow residents to take their own life with the help of a doctor. The last time such an attempt was made in Ohio was 2018, and the measure didn't go anywhere. Pro-life advocates and clergy are vowing to campaign hard against the legislation, and polls indicate that at least in the early going, residents are mostly skeptical of the idea. This is SRN News. A United Airlines flight returned to its point of origin mid-flight after an unsettling incident over the weekend. We hear more on the story from correspondent Haya Panjwani reporting.
8: A United Airlines flight to Spain turned back to Newark after a possible security threat. The flight carrying 190 passengers and 12 crew members returned to Newark because of suspicious four-letter Bluetooth device name. Passengers evacuated while Port Authority police swept the aircraft, and passengers had to be rescreened by TSA and Customs before reboarding. The replacement flight took off early the next day and landed in Spain that afternoon. The incident follows other recent security concerns with United Airlines, including a diverted domestic flight and a collision at Newark Airport earlier this month. I'm Haya Panjwani.
3: More details at srnnews.com. From Washington, I'm Keith Peters reporting.
9: Today's verse is taken from Deuteronomy, when Moses instructed the children of Israel. He said, "Do not add or subtract from these commands I'm giving you from the Lord your God. Just obey them." Instruction for life from Deuteronomy 4, verse 2.

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1: Welcome to The Brain People, a show where four mental health experts team up to bring you practical tools for overcoming mental health challenges. The Brain People don't replace your doctor or therapist, but we will give you some extra tools to help you on your journey. So join us as we fight mental illness, one episode at a time. I'm your host, Dr. Daniel Bynes, and I'm joined today by my co-host,
2: Dr. Katie Elson. I'm a licensed clinical psychologist.
1: And I'm a psychiatrist, and Dr. Katie Elson is a licensed psychologist. And today we have a very special episode that we want to bring to you. And we know there's a lot of people around the world really suffering from trauma, suffering from very difficult situations. So we're going to be talking today about dealing with trauma, dealing with very high levels of stress. What can we do practically to deal with those things that are outside of our control, those things that we never wanted in our life, and still be able to manage in a healthy way? So we're going to dive right into it. And Dr. Katie, I'd love to hear from you as far as when you think about, you know, acute stress, when you think about trauma, what kind of responses or symptoms are normal for people to actually experience?
2: Yeah. And I like that you said normal, because some of the symptoms that I'll mention, when people are experiencing them, they immediately think that it's abnormal, right? That they're the only one. But we know that it's very normal, right? It's our body's way of actually telling ourselves danger, right? There's something you're experiencing that is traumatic, right? Mm-hmm. So one of the first criteria is exposure, right? There's the actual exposure. And then as a response to that exposure, it's kind of like your body and your brain go into shock.
1: Mm-hmm.
2: And part of that shock is you start having intrusive symptoms. A lot of the times those intrusive symptoms are unwanted memories, right? Of, let's say, that person that you saw that was, you know, dead on the side of the road, or something happening to a loved one. Those memories that are unwanted start popping up into your mind, right? Intrusive thoughts. Sometimes that's also in the form of nightmares. Mm-hmm. So dreams, unwanted dreams. So sometimes during the day, sometimes at night, which people really start feeling plagued, right? I'm trying to avoid these things. I'm trying to not think about them, but they're, you know, following me throughout the day. And sometimes even through the form of flashbacks. Right now, most people, they think about this when it comes to veterans, but this does happen in other types of trauma as well. And that's when it's, you're actually, you feel as if you're reliving the event, mm-hmm. and it's mm-hmm. even hard to be oriented, right, to your current situation. And we'll talk about a skill that can help particularly with that, but whether it's during daytime memories or nighttime, or even feeling as if you're reliving, this intrusive symptoms are one of the most common symptoms as a result of trauma.
1: Absolutely. And I know a lot of my patients, you mentioned the shock element, and a lot of my patients that have gone through trauma, they often have this sense of being in this fight or flight state. Mm-hmm. And I think that often goes along with that shock, like, this isn't real, this isn't happening. I can't even make sense of this. And then it goes along with, you know, just almost feeling like you're shaking all the time, and mm-hmm. you have your adrenaline that's elevated, and you feel very on edge and mm-hmm. that fight or flight mode yeah. that we talk about.
2: Yeah. So that's another key criteria, arousal, right? And that fight or flight, which if you think about it in an acute situation, is very, very helpful, right? Very adaptive. You want your body to be on alert. You want it to have that adrenaline, that cortisol to be rushing through your body to prepare you and to do something to address that danger. But it's especially difficult when it's chronic, right? Ongoing stress mm-hmm. to your body.
1: Yeah. And I like what you're saying there, because what I'm hearing is that these acute stress symptoms, if you will, from trauma, actually are not only normal, but they can be beneficial. Mm-hmm. The problem is if we don't handle them properly and they just go on and on and on. And then that's where, you know, I often see it actually starting to turn into avoidance, which is, mm-hmm. you know, one of the major criteria that we think about when we think about, you know, kind of what we call acute stress turning into post-traumatic stress disorder, mm-hmm. right? Is now people go from, okay, I had that shock and that hypervigilance and, you know, the intrusive thoughts and all that, to now I'm avoiding things that mm-hmm. are actually good for me, like maybe avoiding relationships, avoiding family, avoiding my job or other things that I should be doing. Mm-hmm. And that's where, you know, we want to be careful that it doesn't go into this really bad long-term permanent problem, right?
2: Yeah. So not just acute stress, PTSD, but then even complex PTSD, which is very, very problematic. And with avoidance, it's not just avoidance of these good things. A lot of times they avoid any sort of reminders of the trauma, which you might think, well, of course, that's good. Like, I don't want to be reminded of the trauma, but our brain needs to process the trauma. And so if we're avoiding it, we're actually causing a block to the ability for our brain to heal. It's almost as if, you know, if I break my bone, we use this analogy in therapy, which sounds horrible, but if you break it and you avoid going to the doctor, what happens?
1: Mm-hmm. Well, then it's going to get worse. The symptoms are going to get worse and it's not going to heal properly, right?
2: And sometimes it heals. And so they're like, I'm okay, but it heals improperly. And so you have ongoing pain. So I ask them, what happens if you come to the doctor after a while? They have to re-break it. Mm-hmm. And a lot of times that's actually facing the trauma that you've been avoiding for so long. And it is painful. I'm like, I'm not going to fool you. It is painful. And so now for people that are in the midst of trauma, it's important to not avoid reminders of it, because what you're telling yourself is that it's actually to be something to be afraid of. And so if I hear a noise and I want to avoid anything that reminds me of that noise, you're saying that other things, you're constantly in danger when you're not.
1: Yeah.
2: It's important to tell yourself, yes, that noise was associated with that trauma at that time. And that was something for my body to be alert from. But that noise is not the same noise, or that person that reminds me of that person is not the same person. And so the avoidance actually increases our fear instead of reduces the fear.
1: Mm-hmm. Yeah. So it's basically, instead of just going with it and really reinforcing that fear, saying, okay, yeah, that happened in that context, but it doesn't mean that that noise or that sort of situation is always going to cause trauma to me.
2: Yeah.
1: So, you know, I think the bottom line for you listeners out there is that, number one, it's important to realize that, you know, these emotions, this acute stress reaction is normal and it actually can be adaptive, but it's important what we do in this acute stage. It's very important so that it doesn't develop into a longer term problem. So what are some of the things that for our listeners, Dr. Katie, we can do when we're talking about dealing with this acute stress sort of reaction so it doesn't turn into like a chronic post-traumatic stress disorder or some other sort of problem like that?
2: Yeah. So some of the skills we're going to be focusing on today, it really emphasizes, looks at the emotions, right? Because what we've just described, a lot of arousal, a lot of natural reactions, and a lot of internal reactions, that if we start avoiding those or suppressing those, that's where it can become chronic and complex. So we're going to be talking about how to deal with those emotions. Now, one of the first ones I just want to mention is just identifying it. That's the first step. Because we feel it, we get afraid, and then we ignore it. But if we start identifying and saying, what is actually my body telling me? Like, my body's my friend, right? God created my body in a way as an alarm system, right? So let me listen to it. If I'm feeling it in my chest, my heart's racing, I don't need to be afraid of that. I need to just tune into it. So just, some people call it tracking. Just track your body. And as you're tracking, notice that it, just because my heart's racing doesn't mean that I'm not in control of that, right? Mm-hmm. Doesn't mean that, we call it shift and stay. You can shift your attention to another part of your body and realize, okay, my heart's racing, but I'm okay. I'm not in danger, right? So just identifying the emotions, identifying the sensations. And sometimes it helps to also be more objective in that description, instead of like, oh my gosh, my heart's racing, I'm going to die.
1: Right, right.
2: Just saying my heart is racing, right? My heart rate is going up.
1: Mm-hmm.
2: Because then it becomes something I can actually manage than the thoughts in addition to that.
1: I really like that, because I think sometimes we tend to catastrophize and we are like, oh, my heart rate is increasing, or you know, I'm sweating or something like that. And then we were like, oh, this is really bad. But who's to say that that's so bad? It's just like, okay, it is what it is. And if we can kind of accept that and learn to be like, okay, it feels kind of weird, but I'm noticing it, instead of allowing it to just accelerate and get sucked into that and allow it to escalate my anxiety, just be like, hey, you know what? So what? My heart rate is a little bit elevated right now. It's not that big of a deal, and kind of manage it that way. I've even done that for myself. I'm like, okay, well, it is. And then that tends to calm me, versus like you said, oh no, my heart rate is increasing. This must mean I'm getting anxious and I'm going to have a panic attack. Then what are you doing? You're setting the stage for a panic attack, right?
2: Exactly. Right. So kind of detaching the actual sensation from the meaning we might be giving it. Right. And we could use words of even like, oh, my chest is warm, right? Okay. What is my body communicating to me? Right. Mm-hmm. And in some ways, we talk about it in this way of befriend your body, mm-hmm. right? Don't view your body as the enemy, right? Our brain and our body are created in a way to alert us. What is it communicating to me? And listening. And then knowing that after I listen, another skill I can do is I can self-soothe. Right? Mm. So if you think about a kid's maybe running, falls down, scrapes their knee, and they're crying, right? You have kids. So mm-hmm. what's something that a kid immediately does?
1: Well, usually they seek for solace. They seek mm-hmm. for comfort from mommy or daddy.
2: Yeah, right. And if you think about for a kid, even especially the youngest, they'll go and how does a mom typically soothe a child?
1: Oh, usually by hugging and kissing and saying, oh, you know, poor baby, you're going to be okay.
2: Yeah. So if you think about it, the mom is using the different senses. So she's saying something. So hearing, mm-hmm. right? You're going to be okay. And she often says it in a nice, calm tone of voice. And that starts soothing the child. The kid is starting to feel things, right? But that starts soothing the child. She will often use physical touch, right? So touch is important. Often she'll bring them close. They'll have a sense of smell from mom's scent, mm-hmm. right? And sometimes we'll use the bottle or other things as taste, mm-hmm. right? So mm-hmm. we can see that mothers naturally use the different five senses mm. to soothe the child. Now, we are all adults, right? We're just bigger children.
1: Yeah.
2: We still work in the same way.
1: So are we, do we need to go to our mommies and daddies or can we do this like in a way even if maybe we don't have a mommy or daddy available?
2: Yes. So we can, right? If we do, like, you know, have them embrace you, have them, you know, be close to you. That sense of connection is important. Mm-hmm. But also you can use the same principle for yourself of using the five senses in order to soothe yourself in a moment of distress. Mm. So we've talked about on episodes before the 5-4-3-2-1 mm-hmm. Exercise, five things that you can see, four things that you can touch, three things you can hear, two things that you can smell, and one thing that you can taste. Mm-hmm. And that helps you ground yourself in the mm-hmm. moment where your emotions are being kind of escalated in that moment, but you can focus on your senses. Now, what this sometimes can be particularly difficult. It's hard to do a grounding exercise if you're in the midst of the trauma.
1: Right. Yes.
2: Mm. And so that's when we recommend what we call resourcing. Mm-hmm. Resourcing is like a mini mental vacation where you can actually use the five senses by imagining a place mm-hmm. that brings you peace, calm, and joy. So one of the things I know for my clients, it's often, you know, thinking about heaven, mm-hmm. right? What do I see? What do I smell? Going through all the five senses, and that really intensifies the experience for them than if you're just like, okay, imagine heaven.
1: Mm-hmm. Right. No, I love that. And I was even thinking, you know, as you're talking, yes, heaven, but you know, that could be one thing, or even imagining like, oh, if God was here with me right now, mm-hmm. and he is, but you know, if Jesus was here with me, like what would that feel like if he was mm-hmm. holding me? What would he say to me mm-hmm. right now? And so I think the imagination, like you said, can be extremely powerful. Mm-hmm. And you know, for some people, even if they are in the midst of it, if you can get a break and go out into nature, right? Mm-hmm. I mean, for me, that's one of the best grounding places to go. And I know studies show that can tremendously help mm-hmm. stress and help with grounding. Mm-hmm. So I hope for our listeners that this has helped you get some practical tools. And we're definitely going to share some more good information on dealing with trauma. But to recap, I really want to encourage our listeners that yes, it is normal to have a lot of these feelings, and you know the stress reaction is normal, and that's not the problem. The problem is if we don't deal with it appropriately. So there are really important things that we can do. You know, we can notice what is happening in our bodies. We can befriend our bodies and say, "Hey, this isn't bad. This is normal part of the stress response. And it doesn't mean that my emotions and my feelings are going to control me for the rest of my life. It just, you know, it is what it is right now. And I accept where that is. And then secondly, you know, we can practice those self-soothing and grounding techniques where we get present in the moment. And then we can use our imagination in a wonderful way to connect with a God that wants to take care of us and to soothe us and to help us. One of the things that we really want to hone in on is dealing with avoidance. And when we talk about avoidance is the number one barrier to actually overcoming trauma. And so we want to look at how that can manifest itself and also what we can do to overcome avoidance. So Dr. Katie, could you let me know or let us know a little bit about what we're talking about when we're talking about avoidance in the context of dealing with trauma?
2: Yeah. So for avoidance, one of the criteria for PTSD or other related traumatic type disorders, avoidance is often external, you know, avoidance of things that remind us of the trauma, or internal, right? Even emotions that are brought up. And so external reminders might be something of like sights, sounds, people, you know, anything that really reminds us, internal, again, with those emotions. But that can then translate further into just an overall avoidance of engaging in life. And so we withdraw, right? Isolation and withdrawal is one thing that I see the most with people who have endured trauma. And so they avoid even the people that they love. So it's not just avoiding bad things or things that remind them of the trauma, but also avoiding good things. It's almost as if this, it's a natural response of when I hurt, right? I want to kind of pull within myself. I want to withdraw. I want to heal by myself, but it's actually very contrary to what we need as human beings.
1: Yeah. And it's interesting because even as you're talking, I'm thinking about even like when there's an animal, like a dog or something that gets injured, oftentimes it'll withdraw and like go under a bush or something and kind of hide away and lick its wounds and not want to be bothered. And I think, you know, for most of us, when we go through trauma, there is that almost that instinct to like withdraw. And of course, to avoid like, okay, well, if I got traumatized by a hot stove, then I'm not going to get near, I'm going to withdraw and I don't even want to get near a hot stove anymore. But it kind of can go to the extreme because it seems like there can be maybe a good element in there. There's a reason, right? Like we learn like, oh, well, if I expose myself or I'm in a situation like this, then something bad could happen. That can be a good thing, but it sounds like it can also become a bad thing as well.
2: And I think some people might have the question, well, why, right? If, you know, relationships are good, why am I pulling away? It's very confusing. They call it like the paradoxes of trauma, where the person's so confused. Basically what trauma does is it really shakes a person and their beliefs about the world, about themselves, about God, that it puts them in a state of confusion where I don't know what to trust. I don't know what, you know, whom to trust. And so I'm just going to isolate completely. So maybe that stove, yeah, that was dangerous, but what if other things are dangerous? And so it becomes overgeneralized to things that are even good for us. And therefore, like the dog pulls away, just not knowing what is safe and what is not safe.
1: Yeah. And I really like that analogy because it helps me understand. And I hope it helps all of you listeners understand too, that again, avoidance is not all bad. If there's really something that
2: is dangerous,
1: right? Then that's a healthy thing. But if it becomes overgeneralized and we start just like avoiding even thinking about what happened or talking about or connecting with people, that can is, and just with withdrawing overall and avoiding life, if you will, that's where it really can become unhealthy.
2: And some people also withdraw and isolate out of shame. They're so ashamed with their reaction to the trauma, right? And people, when they isolate, they put on a mask. And so people around you are also suffering, but you sometimes look around and you think, oh, well, they're dealing with it. They look okay. And so I'm not okay. So I'm going to, out of shame, withdraw and not share. And so then people are all wounded around you, including yourself.
1: But no one's talking about it.
2: No one's
1: talking about it. Everyone's pretending like it's just fine.
2: Yeah.
1: So let's talk a little bit about overcoming this unhealthy avoidance then. What are some things that people can do?
2: Yeah. So one of the things is just talking about the trauma. So we're saying, you know, the natural reaction is not to talk about it or to isolate.

0: our memory. Mm-hmm. And we start filling in those gaps with incorrect, distorted thoughts. Oh, it's happened because it's my fault. Or, you know, oh, God is doing this to punish us. And those distorted thoughts are actually what causes a lot of the pain and suffering after the trauma passes. It's not the actual memories themselves. And so by talking through it, you have different people being able to correct those distorted mm-hmm. thoughts of like, oh, I think it's my fault. No, that's not your fault.
1: Right. And sharing their perspective mm-hmm. so that you can really come to a more full picture of what really is truth, right?
0: Exactly.
1: And one of the important things that I think about, you know, in the Bible, it says that the truth will set you free, mm-hmm. right? And so it's those lies. And I believe that Satan tries to plant those lies, and he often uses trauma as part of that to make us confused, to make us avoid things, to make us in that fearful state. Mm-hmm. And it really enslaves us in the end.
0: Yeah. And you see time and time again, natural disasters, you know, there are other people that come in as, you know, response teams. And what they do is they're doing just that. They're trying to help the person process what has happened by mm-hmm. talking about it.
1: Yeah. And it's like, I've often thought about like, well, why do people that have been traumatized actually keep reliving the trauma? Why does that keep playing in their mind both during the day and even at mm-hmm. night with nightmares, et cetera? And I think a big part of that is because your brain is really trying to make sense of it. It's trying mm-hmm. to say like, okay, well, yeah, how can I wrap my mind around this literally? And so that I can kind of package it and lay it to rest and move on.
0: Yeah.
1: And so if we don't take the time to process and really start making sense of it, our mind is going to keep just like mm-hmm. ruminating and ruminating. And so it's kind of almost paradoxical in mm-hmm. that the less we actually talk about trauma, mm-hmm. the more we're going to
0: relive it
1: in mm-hmm. our minds.
0: Yeah. They use the analogy of like trauma is like you take a filing cabinet with papers and you throw it everywhere. It's just a shock. Trauma recovery is picking up those papers, filing it away, putting it in the folder, and then putting it in the back, right? In your memory storage, and it just becomes a memory.
1: Mm-hmm. Wow. I love that analogy because, and I love the analogy as far as like realizing, okay, yeah, I can pick it up, but it would go a lot faster if we did it together,
0: yes.
1: right? And we worked as a team to pick mm-hmm. up those papers and file them together. And we had a way of doing that. Mm-hmm. Now, do you have any thoughts about ways that people could practically debrief or talk about these things in a way that would, you know, really help them to make sense of what just happened?
0: Yeah. So I think it's important of also who you talk with, mm-hmm. right? If it's fear-based and everyone's just talking about the motions behind it, it can be really hard. What we're talking about, it's beneficial to talk about the details, right? What is happening? Why is it happening? Right? More so from a very objective standpoint than the subjective, very emotionally charged experience. So making sure that you're with people that you can trust that would mm-hmm. be able to do that instead of just kind of flaming, right? Providing fuel for the fire and yeah. having the flames increase.
1: Yeah. Cause it makes sense to me that you don't want to, you know, elevate the fear element. You don't want to elevate even the anger element. Mm-hmm. It's okay to acknowledge those emotions and to experience them mm-hmm. and to say, hey, yeah, this is normal, but we also don't want those emotions to just like control the whole process, right?
0: Mm-hmm. Yeah. So sometimes people have facilitators, somebody that can be able to facilitate that conversation. So yes, expressing, but also when talking about the details of it, making sure that it's grounded in what has happened.
1: Yeah. And I'm thinking, you know, even as far as a facilitator, and if you're trying to maybe facilitate something like this, there might be certain questions that we can ask one another and things like, well, you know, what, first of all, like you said, what happened and, mm-hmm. and what, how did you experience this? And were, are there things that I'm seen accurately or maybe not so accurately and really mm-hmm. kind of like, okay, so this is what happened now. And then maybe even in turn, like, okay, well, what does this mean for us? And kind of mm-hmm. understanding like what this is all about for mm-hmm. me in my life right now and kind of contextualizing it and that sort yeah. of thing.
0: And also asking, why do you think it's happening, mm-hmm. right? Often we don't want to ask that, especially when it comes to God, right? One of the things that people often, like, it's just natural for people to question, you know, why is this happening, right? Why are bad things happening to good people? Why God? Mm-hmm. And we forget that God is big enough to be questioned.
1: Yeah.
0: And he actually wants us to wrestle with him. Mm-hmm. And so having a space where you can have that open dialogue of why is this happening, right? That can help also process mm-hmm. the trauma.
1: Mm-hmm. Yeah, I love that. And finding meaning, I think, mm-hmm. in the midst of trauma is very important. And I think spirituality and connecting with God and connecting with other people that can strengthen our faith and believe in God as well is huge. Mm-hmm. And, you know, I'm also sitting here

0: thinking like a lot of people, as they go through traumatic experiences, actually find that they have strengths and they have things that mm-hmm. they never even realized they could do. Mm-hmm. And maybe that would be part of what could be kind of even talked about in something like, well, what are some of the strengths that I see in myself that I didn't even realize I had? Mm-hmm. And what are some of the good things that could even come out of this? Because of course there's like a lot of horrible things that are happening, but can there still be good things that come mm-hmm. out of difficult situations?
1: Right? And highlight that in other people. Be like, wow, you know, I saw you do this and it was amazing. Or, you know, I love how you're there for your daughter at this time, right? And highlighting that in others.
0: Yeah.
1: I love the verse that says, share each other's burdens and in this fulfill the law of Christ, right? Yeah. We think about the law of Christ being the Ten Commandments, but the law of Christ is loving one another.
0: That's right.
1: And so coming together, during a natural disaster, they call it the pulling together phenomenon. Mm-hmm. If you look, when something terrible happens, it's tragic, but you also see a lot of beauty of people coming together, sharing their burdens. When you share it, it becomes lighter.
0: Yeah. Yeah, absolutely. And I love that saying that says trials shared are halved and joys shared are doubled. And mm-hmm. there's so much truth to that. And so I think one of the main things we want all of you listeners to remember is like, yeah, even though there might be that predisposition to just avoid, to run, to not mm-hmm. talk about things and to shut down, we want to actually do the opposite. We want mm-hmm. to press together. We want to encourage one another. We want to not just pretend like everything's fine, right? Mm-hmm. But we want to process what is true, what is accurate. We want to find meaning. Mm-hmm. So other things that you would add?
1: Well, just, you know, emphasizing the connection piece. Mm-hmm. It's really important as you're wrestling with these things to connect with somebody, right? Maybe you don't yes. have a community, but connecting with somebody, and that takes vulnerability mm-hmm. and that can be difficult, but it's both for you and for that person because it's, again, it's needed for that healing. Some people say that without love and connection, it's impossible.
0: That's right. Yeah. No, that's huge. And I'm so grateful that, you know, even though sometimes we can be tempted to lose trust in humanity and in the world and things that are going on there, that we can always trust in God. Mm-hmm. And we can also connect with other people that, you know, no one's perfect, but there are still a lot of good people in this world. And there are a lot of people that are wanting to be there for you, you know, mm-hmm. so don't just shut those people out. And the connection piece is hugely important. And for all of you listeners, I really want to remind you that, you know, no trauma is bigger than God. Mm. He is bigger. And in reality, no trauma is bigger than you with God's help, with his strength. And so keep trusting, keep growing through this because you can grow stronger. And like Dr. Katie said, stay connected. And, you know, we'll work by God's grace. We can all work through this together. So thank you for listening. And again, we're going to be continuing to pray for all of those around the world that are suffering. Thanks for listening. If you enjoyed today's episode, tell others about it. If you want to learn about our other mental health resources or submit a question to be answered on this show, visit our website at beautifulmindshealth.com. I hope you'll join us again next time.

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1: With the Wall Street Business Report, I'm John Scott. Oil prices rose following the latest fighting to threaten the U.S.-Iran ceasefire, but Wall Street not very worried. U.S. stocks rose to more records. The S&P 500 added 0.3% to its prior all-time high. The Dow rose 0.1%, and the Nasdaq gained 0.4%, both also adding to their previous records set last week. The price for a barrel of Brent crude rose more than 4% when pushed up Treasury yields hurt companies with big fuel bills. The strong profit reports from U.S. companies continued a strength for big technology stocks, however. The Dow up 46 points today to 51,078. The Nasdaq gained 114 to 27,086. The S&P 500 added 20 points today to 75.99. This is the Wall Street Business Report. I'm John Scott.
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1: Welcome to the Mercy Minute with Mercy Ship CEO, Dr. Michelle White.
2: A woman was in labor with her fourth child. Her earlier deliveries had been safe, but this time the baby was stuck. She went from hospital to hospital, unable to pay. Finally, she had to lie to get a doctor to help her. A C-section saved her life, but the baby had sadly passed. The birth also resulted in a fistula injury that left her leaking urine and shunned by her community. I first heard her story while serving aboard a Mercy ship. It was heartbreaking what this woman had endured simply because of where she lived. But stories like hers are far too common in the countries where we serve. Treatable birth injuries often leave women physically scarred and emotionally broken. But even in the darkest beginnings, hope can bloom. I look forward to sharing the next chapter of her story in the coming days of how years of hardship were met with mercy and healing.
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3: With SRN News, I'm Keith Peters in Washington. President Trump says Israel and Hezbollah have agreed to dial back fighting after he held talks with Israeli Prime Minister Benjamin Netanyahu and communicated with the Lebanon militant group through mediators.
4: President Trump announced the development in a social media post following his call with Netanyahu. On Truth Social, the president wrote, quote, "Talks are continuing at a rapid pace with the Islamic Republic of Iran. Thank you for your attention to this matter." In a previous post on Monday, Mr. Trump wrote that he had a productive talk with Israeli Prime Minister Netanyahu and, quote, "There will be no troops going to Beirut, and any troops that are on their way have already been turned back." The president also wrote, quote, "I had a very good call with Hezbollah, and they agreed that all shooting will stop, that Israel will not attack them, and they will not attack Israel." Bernie Bennett, Washington.
3: Florida Attorney General James Uthmeyer says the state is filing a first-in-the-nation lawsuit against OpenAI, alleging deceptive practices and harm to residents from ChatGPT.
5: We're here to announce that we recently filed a monumental civil lawsuit against Sam Altman and ChatGPT for endangering our kids and deceiving parents into believing that this application is safe for use. It's clearly not. People are getting hurt, parents are getting deceived, and they need to pay for it.
3: Uthmeyer alleges that OpenAI permitted ChatGPT to aid and abet mass shooters, encourage user suicides, damage users' critical thinking skills, and addict minors. Investigators in North Carolina have used a wildlife game camera image and a drone to find and arrest a man wanted for the fatal shooting of a Virginia sheriff's deputy. Michael Puckett was found with a gun on Sunday night, 2 days after the shooting. On Wall Street, the Dow by 46 points. This is SRN News.
6: 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It can go down and then go right back up again. One thing is for sure, the days of $2 a gallon gas are probably gone forever. 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
3: Most Canadian evangelicals do not hold biblical beliefs.
9: According to a new poll from Lifeway Research, 73% of self-described evangelical Christians in Canada agree with the statement that, quote, "everyone is born innocent in the eyes of God," and 60% agree that everyone sins a little, but most people are good by nature. The survey also found that 66% of evangelical Canadian respondents believe that the Holy Spirit is a force, but is not a personal being. Michael Harrington reporting.
3: The Trump administration is launching an investigation of the New York City Department of Education over accusations of anti-Semitism. The Department of Education says it has received reports that a group of teachers and staff organized a series of seminars focused on Palestine, Zionism, and resistance. These seminars urged teachers to indoctrinate children as young as five with pro-Palestinian beliefs. This is SRN News. Here's the Wall Street Business Report.
9: Oil prices rose following the latest fighting to threaten the U.S.-Iran ceasefire, but Wall Street not very worried. The U.S. stocks rose to more records. The S&P 500 added 0.3% to its prior all-time high. The Dow rose 0.1%, and the Nasdaq gained 0.4%, both also adding to their previous records set last week. The price for a barrel of Brent crude rose more than 4% when pushed up Treasury yields hurt companies with big fuel bills. The strong profit reports from U.S. companies continued a strength for big technology stocks, however. The Dow up 46 points today to 51,078. The Nasdaq gained 114 to 27,086. The S&P 500 added 20 points today to 7599. This is the Wall Street Business Report. I'm John Scott.
3: More details at srnnews.com.
10: 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He said, "Do not add or subtract from these commands I'm giving you from the Lord your God. Just obey them." Instruction for Life from Deuteronomy 4, verse 2.

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1: Welcome to Science, Scripture, and Salvation, a radio ministry of the Institute for Creation Research. In this program, we want to encourage you in your Christian faith by showing how scientific evidence supports the Bible, particularly the Genesis account. The book of Genesis lays the foundation for all matters addressed in the rest of the Bible: the nature of God, His sovereignty in creation, man's purpose, sin, marriage, family, and why we need a Savior are all introduced and explained in Genesis. When we see that the first and most foundational book of the Bible can be trusted in all matters, including science, it builds confidence in the rest of the inspired Word all the way to Revelation. On today's show, we'll get some insights from Dr. Brian Thomas, paleobiochemist and research associate with the Institute for Creation Research. Here's Dr. Thomas.
2: This week at the Institute for Creation Research, we're considering the evidence, the scientific evidence, for recent creation. But of course, we get the question, why does that even matter? God could have created soon, quickly. He could have created millions of years ago. What's the big deal? We've pointed out some reasons why it does matter. It matters to the other scriptures that refer to Genesis as being actual straightforward history. And it matters to the Lord Jesus. He referred to Genesis as being actual straightforward history. But one other reason why this recent creation issue, we think, is an issue, and it's one that demands our attention, is this is the foundation for who God is to each one of us. I remember raising my kids when they were very young. I wanted to introduce them to the Lord at an early age, at the earliest age possible. So what do? I say, hey, little Johnny, who is Jesus? And he goes, who's Jesus? I don't know. I don't see any Jesus around me. I said, Jesus, the Lord Jesus, he's the one who made you. So his identity as our creator is at the core of who he is to us. And it's because he created us directly and we're descended from Adam, who, according to the book of Luke, descended from God, God made him directly. It's because we're related in that way that we can say, I'm accountable to this, my creator. So when we insert millions of years, billions of years of history, we sort of erode and drain our confidence from the identity of God as our powerful creator. There's no good scientific reason to do that, and what we've been doing this week is showing good scientific reasons to not do that. In fact, good scientific reasons that support recent creation, a creation of the world that may be only thousands of years old, according to the scriptures and those eyewitnesses who recorded what they experienced, and not millions of years old. So let's take God at his word. And there's every good scientific reason to do so. For example, we consider the evidence from human population growth. Back in 2011, the world's human population reached 7 billion, according to the United Nations. Media outlets were heralding the issue of overcrowding the planet. Well, how long did it take for this many humans to be born? We consider the evolutionary version of human population growth. It seems to present a fantastic scenario, a fantasy scenario, to answer that question, how long did it take for this many humans to be born? In this imaginary long ages history, the population did not grow at all for millions of years before suddenly and recently it took off only a few thousand years ago. In the journal Science, July 29, 2011 issue, demographic anthropology expert Jean-Pierre Bocquet-Appel wrote, after the members of the genus Homo had been living as foragers for at least 2.4 million years, agriculture began to emerge in 7 or 8 regions across the world almost simultaneously at the beginning of the Holocene. So they have names for these eras and these imaginary time zones into which they plug all data and through which they interpret all the data that they encounter. Well, supposedly the advent of agriculture enabled population growth, and that's sort of their answer. But according to the Bible and historical records, there never was a time when humans were not engaged in agriculture. It's not in the Bible. It's not in history. Have recent secular scientists invented this 2.4 million years of humans without agriculture? The problem is that in this projected timeline, people, which they refer to as genus Homo, must have had virtually no population growth for at least 2.4 million years. This is incredible. Bouquet-Appel wrote, "The world's population on the eve of the emergence of agriculture is estimated to have been 6 million individuals." So that is, for the first human couple that supposedly evolved from ape-like ancestors would have had only 6 million descendants after 2.4 million years. Now, this requires a population growth rate of 0.00000009, which is essentially zero. No growth for 2.4 million years? That sounds incredible. In other words, you'd have to have, for every two parents, you'd have to have exactly two kids, and those two kids would have to become parents of exactly two more kids. They can't die off because of any accident. They can't have any more or less kids for 2.4 million years. For thousands, over 100,000 generations, this supposedly went on. It's an incredible story. In contrast, the average historically observed growth rate of the human population has been 0.4%, not zero. At times, it spikes up above 2%. But even a pre-industrial farming population growth rate of 0.1% per year, a very low estimate, would have yielded today's 7 billion people in only 7,000 years. The late Dr. Henry Morris, founder of the Institute for Creation Research, asked, "How could it be that the planet only now is experiencing a population crisis? Why not several hundred thousand years ago, soon after man first appeared on Earth?" I think here's what happened. I think we're only now experiencing a population growth because we're only now this far removed from our origins. The 2.4 million years of evolutionary history of no population growth never actually happened.
3: We're going to take a short break. 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
4: Do you have questions about how science confirms scripture? 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
3: 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Here's Dr. Thomas.
2: Not only do we see evidence for recent creation in our own bodies with our fast mutation rates and accumulating mutations, not only in the Earth with dinosaur proteins still in existence, and not only in population growth, but we see it in the stars. We see it in outer space. Plenty of time clock processes that indicate recent creation. An exciting new one that I've been investigating is this interesting comet. First of all, comets shouldn't exist in an evolutionary billions of years old solar system because they swing very close to the sun when they finally get there, and the sun destroys them. Solar wind knocks the outer surface of these comets to pieces. So every time the comet rounds the sun close to it, the comet comes away much smaller. So how many times can it swing around the sun and still be a comet? We were supposed to receive the comet of the century last year, but it went back behind the backside of the sun and it never emerged. It was destroyed. The sun destroyed it. And yet the solar system is loaded with comets, hundreds and hundreds of comets. None of them should exist. But it's fine if they exist in a recently created thousands of years old solar system, which is what the Bible teaches. But there's one comet in particular that has drawn my attention. It's called Hartley 2. Named after an astronomer named Hartley. So Comet Hartley 2 is an odd dumbbell-shaped object, and it rotates and tumbles as it orbits its oblong orbit around the sun. One end of it, though, this is really unique, spews carbon dioxide gas so violently that it regularly throws off chunks of ice as it travels around the sun every 6.5 years or so. Astronomers are scratching their heads over how such a small object could still have so much energy and material after billions of years of supposed existence. No wonder they're scratching their heads, because they squeeze billions of years into this picture. But if you erase the billions of years, you can have Comet Hartley 2 swinging around the sun, getting eroded, and with enough energy to emit carbon dioxide gas from these jets from one end of it like it does. It's very interesting. Space.com said its nucleus contains an abundance of carbon dioxide. It's dry ice. It's volatile material, especially in space. It burns easily. So scientists would expect much of it to have burned away in the 4.5 billion years since the comet supposedly formed. I put the supposedly in there. They say that's how long this comet has been in existence, along with the rest of the solar system. But in fact, as ICR News, which is on our website, icr.org, right on the front page there, we pointed out long ago that when data from the flyby was fresh, from Hartley 2, one would expect not just, quote, much more of it to have burned off, but all of it should have burned off eons ago, assuming the evolutionary age. So a detailed analysis of Hartley 2 was published in the journal Science. The study's principal investigator told Space.com, we are still trying to sort out the implications for formation. In other words, it's still a mystery. The biggest remaining question, or at least the one that most interests me, is why there is so much CO2 in this comet and why it seems to differ between the two ends. So nobody knows how this 1 mile long flying space rock could possibly still have so much carbon dioxide after billions of years. But this is a familiar story in the world of astronomy. Nobody knows how the material that supplies Enceladus's jet-like fountain could possibly exist either. That's one of Saturn's moons, and it has a jet ejecting material into space. Where did all the material come from? Where did the power to jet it out come from? Why isn't the universe and the solar system old, cold, and dead instead of alive and producing these fountains? Comet Hartley 2 shows an excited state of rotation, a nodding motion. That was unexpected. The science report said these changes are presumed to be due to torques produced by the outgassing. But after 4.5 billion years, how could the comet's outgassing still be able to generate enough force to push around this 300 megaton comet? The whole thing should have fizzled into space dust in only a fraction of those supposed billions of years. Maybe it is young. Maybe it's only thousands of years old. Comet Hartley 2, amazing testimony to recent creation.
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With the Wall Street Business Report, I'm John Scott. Oil prices rose following the latest fighting to threaten the U.S.-Iran ceasefire, but Wall Street not very worried. U.S. stocks rose to more records. The S&P 500 added 0.3% to its prior all-time high. The Dow rose 0.1%, and the Nasdaq gained 0.4%, both also adding to their previous records set last week. The price for a barrel of Brent crude rose more than 4% when pushed up Treasury yields hurt companies with big fuel bills. The strong profit reports from U.S. companies continued a strength for big technology stocks, however. The Dow up 46 points today to 51,078. The Nasdaq gained 114 to 27,086. The S&P 500 added 20 points today to 75.99. This is the Wall Street Business Report. I'm John Scott.

0: How important is prayer? Do you believe in prayer? The Bible says the effective, fervent prayer of a righteous man avails much. James 5, verse 16. 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Would you like us to pray for you? It's very easy. 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
1: Evolutionists are stumped by biological clowning among fish. Learn about it next on today's Creation Moment. And now, here is our Creation Moment's host, Ian Taylor.
2: When God made fish and told them to be fruitful and multiply, he gave some of them very special abilities so that they could do just this. Some 23 families of fish actually change from females to males or from males to females to help their species reproduce. This ability to change sex, as do tropical fish, produce some amusing behavior. Clownfish are particularly popular among fish hobbyists, who might find that the female fish they recently purchased has become another male. The race family often spawn on large coral reefs, dominated by a stronger territorial male, who chase the weaker males away from the reef. But often the smaller males will take on the appearance of a female. Under this disguise, they join the line of females that are waiting to spawn with a dominant male. And while in line, these pretenders encourage the ladies in waiting to spawn with them, rather than with the large dominant male. This biological clowning poses a couple of problems for believers in evolution. For one thing, it encourages the very opposite of reproduction of the strongest and the best. And there are so many different kinds of fish which change sex that evolutionists have decided that they must have evolved several times. Of course, we know that the natural ability to change sex came from an imaginative creator.
3: 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And be sure to join us next time for another Creation Moment, proclaiming evidence of God's truth.
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During his outrageously successful career, inventor Thomas Edison was awarded almost 1,100 patents. Among them, the phonograph and the motion picture camera. His first patent was awarded on the first day of June, 1869, for an electrographic vote recorder, which was never used. The Wizard of Menlo Park struck out in his first at-bat. But it didn't stop him. Don't let failure stop you at work, in a hobby, in business, and certainly in your relationship with God. Elijah ran from God. Jonah fled to Tarshish, or tried to. James and John were known as the Sons of Thunder because they were tough characters. But all of these people went on to do big things for God, with John writing 5 books of the Bible. A righteous person falls 7 times and rises again, Proverbs 24:16. Don't ever give up. God doesn't give up on you. John Bradshaw, It Is Written.

30 years after the death of Wycliffe, at the Council of Constance in Germany, he was declared to be a heretic. A decree was made to dig up his bones and burn them to ashes. At that time, the Bishop of Lincoln was a former friend of his, and he delayed in acting on this request for 5 years. He moved out the area, and the next one who came in also vacillated for 8 years before finally succumbing to this demand and dug up the bones and burned them. After burning his bones, they threw the ashes into the River Swift. But the significance of this gruesome act and the symbolism it would come to later represent, they could not have imagined. The River Swift flows into the River Avon. The River Avon flows into the Bristol Channel. And the Bristol Channel eventually flows into the Atlantic Ocean. And so symbolically, the effect of his work spread around the whole world. He is called the morning star of the Reformation because he was the beginning in a chain of events that once started became unstoppable. John Wycliffe gave to the Christian church perhaps the greatest gift possible, the Bible. And once given, the light would begin to shine and the darkness would be peeled away. John Wycliffe's work is key in our Christian heritage, for at the center of our faith is the Bible. Never underestimate the extent of the work that you do. John Wycliffe was called here to Lutterworth, a small, quiet country town, or probably back then, just a village. If any of us were called here to this town today, we might think it's not good enough, or not big enough, or not prestigious enough. But he faithfully did the work that God had called him to do and gave to the Christian church perhaps the greatest gift possible. Wherever you are, use the gifts and the talents that God has given you, for you never know how far your influence may spread.

0: God, thank you so much for
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5: 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He said, "Do not add or subtract from these commands I'm giving you from the Lord your God. 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
3: Hi there, boys and girls.
4: Welcome, welcome, welcome.
3: We're so glad you've joined us for another Your Story Hour program. And say, Uncle Dan, I have a really unusual and exciting story to tell today.
4: Unusual? How so, Aunt Carol?
3: Well, have you ever felt like you were supposed to do something, but you couldn't explain why?
4: Well, let me think. Well, I remember when I was a boy, I knew I was supposed to make my bed, pick up my clothes, but believe me, when I didn't do it, my mother had no trouble explaining why.
3: I can relate to that, but that's not quite what I mean.
4: Well, do you mean that there are times when our conscience tells us that we should be doing something that we're not?
3: No, not quite that either. Although I'm sure we've each had times when our conscience has talked to us. It's more like you're impressed to do something. You can just feel it.
4: Well, I'm not sure. But I suspect by the end of your story, we'll all know exactly what you mean.
3: You could be right about that, Uncle Dan.
4: So what's the name of your story, Aunt Carol?
3: I call it The Mysterious Midnight Ride. Many years ago, in a small village nestled in the forested hills of eastern Canada, Pastor Paul Nichols and his wife Maggie ministered to friends, neighbors, and even strangers with kindness and generosity. Pastor Paul often traveled by horseback to visit his parishioners, and Maggie tended their home and welcomed many in need of encouragement or a hot meal. As we join our story, one such visitor has joined the Nichols for the evening meal.
5: Well, Maggie, as usual, your venison stew is delicious.
6: Thank you, dear.
7: Oh, for sure, Mrs. Nichols. That was wonderful.
6: Would you like a little more, James? Huh? There's plenty more in the pot. Cornbread, too. No shortage of that.
7: Oh, thank you kindly. I couldn't hold another bite, I don't believe. You've been too kind inviting me to your table before my ride back home. Oh, speaking of which, I better be getting along or my M.O. will think I've been kidnapped for ransom. Guess that ain't too likely, though, is it, Pastor?
5: Well, James, I guess kidnappers might pick on someone a little more endowed with this world's goods than you and M.O. But I must say that you, all of us, for that matter, have been generously endowed with God's goodness and grace.
7: And all of us do our best to help one another, just like you tell us to do.
5: Well, you have been listening to my sermons, then.
7: Oh, you betcha, Pastor. Laying up that treasure for the future. Besides which, when you think I'm sleeping there in the middle of your preaching, I'm just studying the insides of my eyelids.
5: Now, I would be rich, James, if I had a quarter for every time somebody told me that one.
7: I'm just teasing you, Pastor. You know that. Well, I best be getting on my way. I hear Blaze out there talking to me. Guess he's dreaming about munching on his oats tonight.
5: All right, James. You take care now.
7: You betcha. Much obliged, Ms. Nichols.
6: Glad you could join us, James. Give our best to Emma.
7: Will do. Will do. Ah, settle down there, Blaze. Bye now. Thanks again.
5: Goodbye.
6: Goodbye. Bye.
7: Get up there. Come on. Come on, Blaze.
5: Salt of the earth, that man, Emma, too. Good people.
6: Yes, dear. You're right. Good people.
3: During the next few weeks and months, Pastor Nichols continued his ministry to all the good people of the surrounding countryside. Sometimes that meant visiting the sick in the hospital. Sometimes it meant rejoicing with new parents when a baby was born. Sometimes it meant collecting food or clothes for the needy. Sometimes it meant grieving with the family of a lost loved one. But whatever the service required, the pastor was always quick to respond, and Maggie was always right by his side, both in thought and deed, for she dearly loved her husband and she dearly loved the people. Then one evening...
5: Maggie, I'm home.
6: Dear, I was beginning to worry. My sakes, You're soaked through.
5: I know. It's raining buckets, and the temperature is falling fast.
6: Oh, well, come to the fireplace and get warmed up a little. Supper will be ready in just a minute.
5: Ah, that is better. I guess I should change clothes, though, before we eat. I don't think even this fire can dry me out tonight.
6: All right. And by the time you're done changing, the vegetable stew and blueberry muffins will be on the table.
5: Maggie, my love, tell me how I was lucky enough to marry such a beautiful woman and such a good cook all in the same package.
6: You're just negotiating for two pieces of pie tonight. I know you.
5: Well, maybe. But everything I said is true.
6: Uh-huh. Well, it worked. Two pieces of pie coming up.
5: Maggie.
6: Yes? Dear, what is it? You look so strange.
5: I don't know.
6: Are you all right? You're not sick, are you?
5: No, it's not that. I just had the oddest impression.
6: Impression?
5: Yes, a feeling that... Oh, well, never mind. It can't be anything. It's nothing, I'm sure.
6: Nothing? What was it? Tell me.
5: That I should go. No. No, Maggie. My dear, don't worry. Your worry lines are showing right there between your eyes.
6: Are you sure you're all right?
5: Absolutely, my dear. Now, you bring on that pie.
3: Much later that evening...
5: Well... Time to call it a day, I guess. It's getting late. Can you believe that this storm is... Well, that was a close one.
6: I'll say. I sure pity anyone who has to be out on a night like this.
5: Nobody in the right mind would be out on a night like this.
6: Do you think Flash is all right in the barn?
5: Oh, sure. I closed him in a stall and gave him plenty of hay.
6: Well, then let's do call it a night, dear. And hope we can get to sleep with all the thunder and lightning.

0: I haven't slept a wink. Can you see the clock?
1: It's midnight.
0: Oh, I'm so tired. But I just keep tossing one way, then the other. And just about the time I start to drift off, then boom, more thunder.
1: Mm-hmm.
0: Maybe we should stuff cotton in our ears.
1: Mm-hmm.
0: Dearest?
1: Mm?
0: Are you listening to me?
1: Maggie, I have to go. I have to see for myself.
0: What?
1: I'm so impressed that I can't ignore it any longer. I have to go.
0: Go? Go where? What are you talking about?
1: Just as we were finishing supper, remember the impression, the feeling.
0: You're coming down with something. I just know it.
1: No, Maggie, no. I'm fine, really. It's just that I have to go.
0: Tonight? In this storm?
1: Yes, tonight in this storm, I have to go and check on James and Emma. Something is wrong. They need me.
0: What? James and Emma? But they live 7 miles away. You can't go out there tonight. You said it yourself. Nobody in their right mind would go out on a night like this.
1: I have to go, Maggie. I'm being impressed that I must.
0: But it's wet out there, and you'll catch your death. Dearest, do you know how crazy this sounds?
1: Crazy or not, I'm going. Can you find my old rain slicker?
0: But
1: I'll bundle up, I promise. My wool socks, wool sweater, heavy coat. Even if it turns to ice, I'll be warm.
0: But
1: Maggie, I have to do this. I don't know why. I just have to. Whoa, Flash. Oh, boy. I know. It's a nasty night out here. You'd rather be in the barn, and believe me, I'd rather be in bed. Here it is. James and Emma's house. Everything's dark. Everything looks fine. Nobody's around. The whole village is asleep except me. What am I doing here? I know, but if I go snooping around their house or bang on the door, I'll wake up the whole neighborhood, and then what would I say? Oh, what if they think I'm a burglar? James has a shotgun. I wouldn't want to meet at this hour of the night. Well, here goes. Oops. Big puddle. Boot full of water. What next? What a night. Okay. On the porch, no? Can't see anything through the windows. Everything seems fine. Yeah, I'll just try the door. That's funny. This door's not even locked. I'll just open it a little. Maybe I should go inside and just take a quick look around. I can't see much in here. It's dark. I needed light, but be still my heart. Well, at least I could see in the lightning flash there's nothing out of place here. Everything's okay. Guess I'll just quietly leave and... But I still feel, I can't explain it, but I know something is wrong. Dear Lord, I don't understand why I'm here. I just know that I feel so strongly that these folks of yours are in some kind of danger. Please, please, Lord, protect these elderly people from any violence of any kind. And Lord, please hear me. If any hand has been raised to strike them, please paralyze it. In Christ's name, amen.
2: The next morning at breakfast.
0: So, you just left? You didn't wake them?
1: No, I'm sure they never even knew I was there.
0: It's just all so strange. I really thought you were out of your mind, what with that storm and the rain. The whole south pasture is underwater this morning.
1: I know. I still don't understand it. When I got there, everything seemed fine, except the front door was open. That didn't seem right. Then, when I was inside...
0: Yes?
1: At first, I thought it was okay, but that same feeling suddenly came over me.
0: So what did you do?
1: I offered a prayer that God would protect them, and I left. You know?
0: What?
1: It might be interesting to ride over there this morning, just to make sure James and Emma are all right, to see if anything happened after I left. But before I do...
0: You'd like another stack of pancakes.
1: Maggie, my dear, I do believe you can read my mind.
0: Yes, dear, even though sometimes I think you're losing it.
1: Well, Flash, here we are again. Oh, boy. Just like last night. Everything looks fine. Maybe Maggie was right about me being crazy to ride over here at midnight last night. I sure hope James and Emma are all right.
3: Well, Pastor, welcome. Come in.
1: Why, thank you, James.
3: Emma, come see us, Pastor Nichols. So, Pastor, what brings you our way today?
4: Pastor Nichols, how nice to see you.
1: Emma, you look well.
4: Oh, yes, pretty good for an old lady.
3: Oh.
4: Feel better today now that the storm's over. Rheumatism, you know.
3: I was just asking the pastor here how it is that he's over this way today.
1: Well, I just felt impressed to come say howdy to a few folks, you know. Check up on them, see how they're doing.
4: Well, we're mighty pleased to have you.
3: Yeah.
4: I suppose the storm was as bad over your way as here.
1: Just about the same, I'd say. Lots of lightning, thunder.
3: Yep, sounds like it. Tell you what, thunder was crashing around here so loud you couldn't hear yourself think.
4: How would you know? Huh? By midnight, you was a-snoring away, sounded like somebody sawing down timber.
3: Oh, well, all of us could sleep through a good storm. How about you, Pastor? You get any sleep last night?
1: Well, not much. I admit, I was up most of the night.
4: Well, sorry to hear it, but I know what you mean. I hardly got into winks myself. Wind was a-rattling the windows and the doors, the porch was creaking.
1: I can imagine.
4: But as they always say, the good Lord watches over his own. And here we are this morning. The sun's a-shining, and it's a beautiful day.
1: And no one is happier than I to know you're both all right this morning.
3: Yep.
5: We'll get back to Aunt Carol's story in just a minute. But first, we have some very exciting things to tell you about.
6: Exciting item number one is...
5: Adventures in the Holy Bible.
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6: Pastor Nichols was pleased to find James and Emma safe and sound the day after his mysterious midnight ride. Had he really had his senses about him when he'd ridden to their house through the wind and rain, thunder and lightning of the night before? Why would anyone do such a thing? And yet, he knew that he had received a clear impression to do exactly that.
1: So there they were, Maggie, pleased as punch to see me and without a hint that I'd been there last night.
0: And nothing was wrong. I mean, neither of them was sick. The house was all right. No damage from the storm.
1: Not a thing wrong. Even Emma's rheumatism was better this morning.
0: Oh, Well, then, I don't know what to say.
1: And I don't know what to tell you. It seems that my trip last night served no purpose at all. All I know is that I felt compelled to go, and I went. Other than that, it's a complete mystery.
6: Needless to say, after that night, Pastor Nichols wondered from time to time about the mysterious midnight ride he had made to James and Emma's house. But as time passed, busy as he was, the episode slipped from his mind. He continued to shepherd his flock of believers, and of course, he could always be counted upon to serve the needy. Then one day, a new opportunity presented itself.
7: That'll be $21.50, Pastor.
1: All right, Herb. Here you are. 10, 20, 21, and 50 cents.
7: Thank you. Maggie doing all right, is she? Oh, here, let me bag that up for you.
1: Thank you. Yep, Maggie's fine. Loves working in that garden of hers. That's why I bought all these seed packets.
7: I thought as much. And the little hand trowel, too?
1: Yes, and the fertilizer. She grows a lot of our food, you know, saves some on the grocery bills.
8: Say, Herb, you got any barbed wire in the store? Oh, hi, Pastor.
1: Jacob, how's it going?
8: Fine, fine. Well, pretty fine, anyway.
1: You don't sound 100% sure. What's the matter?
8: Well, let's just say that being assistant warden of a prison isn't the nicest job sometimes. I mean, it's a good job, and some of the men are really trying to change their lives. But try as I might, I just can't seem to get through to some of the others.
7: Is that why you need the barbed wire, Jacob?
8: Well, actually, no. It's to keep my cows from visiting the neighbor's place. But there are times when I just want to wrap about 500 strands of that stuff right around some of those cells. Sometimes to keep people in, and other times to keep people out. You know what I mean.
1: I imagine it's a pretty big challenge, all right.
8: You got that right, Pastor. Say, it's kind of funny I'd run into you today.
1: Oh?
8: Yeah, I was going to come by and see you. I had an idea. A kind of favor to ask of you.
1: Well, shoot, Jacob. No time like the present.
8: I was thinking, wondering, if you might be available to come by the prison sometime and talk to the men.
1: Absolutely, Jacob. You just name the time.
8: I don't suppose you'd be open to, say, a weekly meeting?
1: Well, maybe.
8: So you'll come then?
1: I'll come. How does Tuesday afternoon strike you?
8: Sounds perfect. I'll make arrangements to meet you at the front gate. 2:00?
1: See you then, Jacob. 2:00 sharp. Well, well, it almost looks like Jacob did string his barbed wire around this place. Looks pretty forbidding to me. Oh, there's Jacob now.
8: Hey there, Pastor.
1: Jacob, hello.
8: Just a second. Let me get the gate. There now, come on inside.
1: Thanks. I can't help but wonder how I'll be received by the men.
8: Those that are interested are already in the cafeteria, so don't worry, they're eager to hear what you have to say.
1: Sounds good.
8: First, we'll need to get you a badge at the guard station. Right this way. Men, Pastor Nichols has come today in response to an invitation that I personally made to him. I invited him based on the interest all of you gathered here had expressed to me. An interest in improving your outlook, your lives, and your future. I commend you for that. So, without further ado, Pastor Nichols.
1: I come to you today to tell you that God sees you and loves you. All of you here, right now, as you are gathered in this room. But he sees much more than that. He sees what you could be. He sees your potential. And he longs to be a part of your future. Let me tell you a story by way of explanation.
6: Pastor Nichols continued to speak, and his audience paid rapt attention. They were hungry to receive the message about God's forgiveness and of his love for them. Then the pastor offered the last few words of encouragement.
1: And so I would say in conclusion, if you are willing to come to him and receive Jesus as your Savior, he is eager to give you the gift of eternal life, which he has promised to every believer. He will be with you every day. He will comfort and guide you, and he will hear you when you pray. And now, I understand it's dinner time.
9: Just in time for partridge under glass, Pastor.
1: My compliments ahead of time to the chef.
10: Yep, better to compliment him before you eat it.
1: Well, all kidding aside, if any of you wish to speak to me after the meal, I'll be happy to meet with you. I know you'll have the time. And I'm dedicating as much time as you'd like to talk with you personally.
6: Several of the men did take advantage of Pastor Nichols' invitation. They spoke earnestly to him about their desire to be forgiven by God for the wrongs they had committed and gave their hearts to God right there in the prison's cafeteria. Then finally, the last man stepped forward.
11: Hello, Pastor.
1: Hello. I'm so glad to talk with you. What's your name?
11: Arnold. Arnold Andrew Jenkins II, to be exact. But while you didn't know my name, still, you should know me.
1: Oh, I should? But I don't think... In fact, I'm sure I've never seen you before in my entire life.
11: Well, I know you.
1: You do?
11: Yes, and I know what you said is true about God hearing and answering prayers.
1: You do? But I don't...
11: Do you remember that night when you went to see an elderly couple who lived on the outskirts of your town?
1: Well, I visit my parishioners pretty regularly, so I don't...
11: Oh, you'd remember this visit, Pastor. It was in the middle of the night, about 2 a.m. to be precise, on a very dark and stormy night.
1: Oh, yes, yes, I remember that night.
11: About 4 months ago, right?
1: Right. I went to see James and Emma. What a night that was. I couldn't sleep because of an impression that something was wrong in that house. So I saddled up Flash, my horse, and rode through an awful thunderstorm. My wife thought I was crazy, especially when I got back home soaking wet and told her that there wasn't anything wrong after all.
11: No, but there was.
1: Was what?
11: Something wrong.
1: But I don't understand. How would you...
11: I was there, Pastor.
1: You were there? But that can't be. I

0: You were there. They weren't hurt. They weren't missing anything that they mentioned to me. Did you take anything after I left?
1: Oh, no. How could I after I heard that prayer of yours?
0: You heard me pray?
1: Oh, yes. You were standing just a few feet away from my hiding place. And I tell you, I got out of there as fast as I could after you left.
0: Well, I guess I'll never, ever forget that night, then.
1: Me either. Later, I did get caught for something that I'd done before, and they put me in prison. But I sure didn't harm anyone or anything in that house.
0: Well, I can't believe it. My impression was right after all. As I said, I'll never, ever forget that night.
1: And as I said, neither will I. You see, now I sign my name with this hand.
0: I don't get what you're meaning.
1: It's my left hand.
0: So you're left-handed?
1: No, not really. I'm right-handed.
0: But then why do you sign?
1: Because of your prayer, Pastor. The prayer that God answered. Do you remember what you said?
0: Well, I prayed that God would protect James and Emma.
1: Right. And you prayed that any hand raised against them would be paralyzed.
0: Yes, that's right. I guess I did. But you don't mean...
1: Yes, I do mean. As you can see now, I'm reaching for my right arm with my left. And I'm moving my right arm from my side only because I'm moving it with my left hand. Since that night, Pastor, my right arm has been completely paralyzed.
0: What?
1: Yes, I can see you now understand. Pastor, I want to know this God who answers prayers. If he can do this, if he can answer your humble request on that stormy night, I know he can do anything. He can forgive my sin. He can make a new man of me. Tell me what to do, Pastor. Just tell me how.
2: As you can imagine, Pastor Nichols told Arnold Andrew Jenkins II just what he wanted to know. The pastor led him through a prayer to ask for forgiveness for the wrongs that he had done, and to ask Jesus to come into his heart as Savior and Lord. And, as you might also imagine, both men were right. The night that Pastor Nichols made his mysterious midnight ride was one night that neither of them would ever forget.
3: Aunt Carol, I have a question for you. Who do you think was in the greatest danger that stormy night, James and Emma or Arnold?
2: Well, James and Emma were in physical danger, but as children of God, their eternal lives were secure. Not so with Arnold.
3: My thoughts exactly. If James had woken up and fired his shotgun, Arnold would have died without accepting Jesus as his Savior, and that's eternal loss.
2: God's ways may sometimes be mysterious, but he loves us all, and only he sees the end from the beginning.
3: And speaking of the end, it's time for us to say goodbye for now, and God bless you always.
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3: With SRN News, I'm Keith Peters in Washington, Florida. On Monday, became the first U.S. state to sue OpenAI over the alleged harms caused by the artificial intelligence firm, arguing it knowingly released an unsafe product and ignored warnings about its possible harms. Florida Attorney General James Uthmeyer says ChatGPT must change its programming, noting that the Florida State University mass shooting suspect Phoenix Eichner used this site to help plan the 2025 attack.
4: ChatGPT, this is one of the biggest corporations, the best at analyzing and programming data. How can they see somebody planning a murder over hours, days, or even weeks and not step in to fix it, not alert authorities?
3: OpenAI says its models repeatedly encouraged individuals to seek real-world support, including from mental health professionals. The company also